0: you can't say it's shorter. People aren't going to see it.
1: A leading clipping agency executive said most clippers are between the ages of 16 and 24. Bobby Allen, NPR News.
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3: For NSPR News, I'm Ken DeVall. Nearly 5 months after the death of a longtime Oasis bar and grill bartender sparked widespread questions and speculation in Chico, police say no charges will be filed in the case. Investigators say Terry Smith was accidentally killed during a fight involving Smith and his girlfriend outside the bar last December. According to the Chico Police Department, a witness intervened after seeing Smith force his girlfriend to the ground during the altercation. The Butte County District Attorney's Office determined the witness likely acted in defense of others. Smith died days later after suffering complications involving an artery in his neck. And Immigration and Customs Enforcement showed interest in dozens of people booked into the Butte County Jail last year. That's according to Butte County Sheriff Corey Honey, who shared the numbers with his supervisors today. Honey said ICE expressed interest in 52 people in 2025. 38 of those met the criteria for the sheriff's office to share information with federal authorities. The sheriff said his office does not seek out communication with immigration agents.
4: No, they inquire of us because, again, we don't ask a person's status. So when they get fingerprinted, it gets transmitted through the system. They come to the attention of federal authorities.
3: Honey said ICE ultimately arrested 6 people after they were released from jail. That's up from 0 arrest in 2024. California's Truth Act requires a public forum when local law enforcement gives ICE access to somebody in custody. Finally, Paradise will honor the late Congressman Doug LaMalfa this week. Details in 10 minutes. For NSPR News, I'm Kent Ball.
5: 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Ella McKay in theaters December 12th.
6: 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I'm Matt Fidler. 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
7: 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I'm Sasha Pfeiffer in Washington.
8: And I'm Elsa Chang in Culver City, California. A movement is underway that could alter the political landscape for generations to come in the Deep South. Republican-controlled states are rushing to consolidate GOP power after the Supreme Court further gutted the Voting Rights Act in a case out of Louisiana. 2 weeks ago, the court limited how race can be used to draw the borders of congressional districts. Black voters say that their voices are now at stake. NPR's Debbie Elliott reports.
9: Black representation in Congress saw historic gains after passage of the 1965 Voting Rights Act, a game-changing achievement in the civil rights movement. Here's the Reverend Martin Luther King Jr. in a famous speech outside the Alabama State Capitol after a pivotal voting rights march from Selma to Montgomery in 1965.
10: How long? Not long. Because the arc of the moral universe is long, but it bends toward justice.
11: Yes, sir.
10: How long?
11: Not long.
9: Now, civil rights activists see the arc bending backwards. The Supreme Court's Louisiana ruling has served as a wake-up call.
12: We're in a very dangerous period.
9: Dorothy Dozier Crenshaw has been fighting for civil rights ever since the 1950s, when she was a teenager active in the Montgomery bus boycott. She says this moment feels just as pivotal.
12: And I think if people stay silent, then we will lose the democracy.
9: Crenshaw says she's ready to fight after Alabama's Republican-controlled legislature passed a plan last week to change congressional maps. It's a move that would eliminate one of the state's two largely black districts.
12: They came here to do what they were assigned to do. So we need to do what we're assigned to do. And that is to fight for justice and equality in this country.
9: The U.S. Supreme Court yesterday cleared the way for Alabama to void the results of next week's primary. Instead, it will hold a special

0: timing is important with this week's upcoming China-U.S. summit.
1: We are not competing on a level playing field. When Chinese subsidizes its manufacturers, it manipulates its currency, it uses slave labor. That's not a level playing field.
0: China has been accused by the U.S. government of using technology to collect and transmit sensitive information from vehicles it produces. The legislation expands on orders from the first Trump and the Biden administrations by putting the protections into law. For NPR News, I'm Kevin Mershart in Ypsilanti, Michigan.
2: Alabama officials are holding a special primary election for four of the state's seven congressional seats. This was announced after the Supreme Court yesterday cleared the way for a Republican-led state to use a map that had previously been blocked by the courts. NPR's Ashley Lopez reports.
3: After the Supreme Court weakened the Voting Rights Act 2 weeks ago, there's been a flurry of GOP redistricting efforts in the South. And now Alabama can use a map that has one more seat that favors Republicans compared to the now defunct map that the lower court ordered. This ruling, however, came a week before the state's primary. Republican Governor Kay Ivey announced the state will hold a special primary for the four seats affected by the change. This is expected to cause some confusion for voters, particularly because this change was announced when absentee mail voting was already underway. The new special primary election will be held on August 11th. Ashley Lopez, NPR News.
2: Meanwhile, Missouri's Supreme Court today upheld new congressional districts that could help Republicans win an extra seat, but South Carolina's Republican-led state Senate rejected a move to hold a redistricting session. Nationwide, Republicans have gained about an 8-seat advantage over Democrats in the redistricting push set off by President Trump. 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
4: For NPR News, I'm Ken DeVall. Nearly 5 months after the death of a longtime Oasis bar and grill bartender sparked widespread questions and speculation in Chico, police say no charges will be filed in the case. Investigators say Terry Smith was accidentally killed during a fight involving Smith and his girlfriend outside the bar last December. According to the Chico Police Department, a witness intervened after seeing Smith force his girlfriend to the ground during the altercation. Dubuque County District Attorney's Office determined the witness likely acted in defense of others. Smith died days later after suffering complications involving an artery in his neck. Dubuque County Sheriff Corey Honey told supervisors today that federal immigration authorities showed significantly more interest in people booked into the local jail last year. The annual report comes as Immigration and Customs Enforcement faces scrutiny nationwide. NSPR's Andre Bayek has more.
5: ICE expressed interest in 52 people booked at the county jail in 2025. 38 of those cases met the criteria for the sheriff's office to share information with federal authorities. Honey said state law limits when his office can cooperate with immigration agents, which is mainly in cases involving serious or violent crimes.
6: I don't inquire as to the intent of federal authorities. Again, that gets back to they do their job. I don't do anything either to assist beyond what I'm allowed to under state law or interfere in any way.
5: Honey said ICE ultimately arrested six people after they were released from jail. That's up from 2024, when ICE made no arrests after showing interest in 13 people. In Chico, I'm Andre Bayek.
4: Weather in 10 minutes. For NSPR News, I'm Ken DeVall.
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9: From NPR News, this is All Things Considered. I'm Sasha Pfeiffer in Washington, D.C.
10: And I'm Elsa Chang in Culver City, California. Consumer prices surged 3.8% in April from a year ago. That's according to data released today from the Department of Labor.
9: It's the highest annual reading since May 2023, and it comes as energy prices have spiked as a result of the war with Iran. Across the country, people are feeling the effects.
11: I've been noticing the rising prices of groceries at the store, and for a while, I didn't purchase things because they were too expensive, and it was bad for my health. I lost weight.
10: That is terrible.

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8: I was working with a personal trainer. 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When I saw a local news segment interviewing the owner of the Detroit Fly House Circus. Yes. 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
9: 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I'm your host, Suzanne Rust. 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
10: 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So I start the job and it becomes evident that I'm roundly despised.
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11: Live from NPR News, I'm Giles Snyder. President Trump is on his way to China. He is to arrive in Beijing Wednesday evening for a state visit with Chinese leader Xi Jinping. Trump told reporters that trade will be the main focus. A new NPR Chicago Council Ipsos poll finds most Americans think U.S. tariffs have been bad for both economies and driven up consumer costs. NPR's Frank Langfitt reports.
12: Alisa Kajiwara is a physical therapist in Greater Chicago. When she bought a Chinese-made board game, she noticed tariffs added up to $20 to the price.
13: I think the tariffs are bad. Making a worse deal for a country's trade does not mean we'll get more stuff out of it.
12: David Morgan lives in North Carolina and supports tariffs. Low-wage competition from China sank his furniture company.
14: Business dried up and we didn't have the orders. We filed Chapter 11 and sold off a lot of our stuff.
12: The poll shows most Americans see a potential solution. Cut tariffs on China in exchange for China buying more U.S. agricultural goods. Frank Langfitt, NPR News, Washington.
11: The commissioner of the Food and Drug Administration is leaving. After 13 months on the job, Dr. Marty McCary asked President Trump to accept his resignation Tuesday, as NPR's Sidney Lupkin reports.
15: Speaking to reporters Tuesday, President Trump said McCary would be leaving and that a deputy would take over FDA temporarily. During his tenure at the agency, McCary at times angered the Make America Healthy Again movement for not advancing its agenda quickly enough. Many MAHA supporters were upset when the agency approved updated COVID-19 vaccines last year. McCary also disappointed people who oppose abortion by not completing a promised safety review of mifepristone. Meanwhile, he faced criticism from those looking for for a more predictable approach to FDA regulation. Before joining the Trump administration, McCary was a surgeon and health policy researcher at Johns Hopkins University School of Medicine. Sydney Lupkin, NPR News.
11: The Iran war has pushed inflation to its highest level in almost 3 years. NPR Scott Horsley reports on the latest cost of living report from the Labor Department.
16: Consumer

0: From PRX, this is the Moth Radio Hour. I'm your host, Suzanne Rust. You don't have to join the circus to perform acts of bravura. Life itself is a high wire act. We are constantly putting ourselves on the line, taking risks, and searching for balance. This episode features stories about finding your equilibrium when life knocks you sideways. Sometimes you just have to step out on that wire and be brave enough to go across. But sometimes, like our first teller, you just have to join the circus. This story was told by Tiffany McKinney at a Detroit Slam. Here's Tiffany live at the Moth.
1: Okay, I'm going to get close and not touch the mic.
2: Okay.
1: Hey, this is scary. Okay.
2: I woke up one morning, opened my eyes, and waited. I knew this morning would be the same as every other morning had been for the past 2 months. My husband and best friend of 22 years had passed away, and I waited for grief to greet me. I waited for my brain to start the same argument to just stay in the bed and not get up. But I did. I got up, and it was Monday. I checked my cell phone, and I smiled. My group of girlfriends, they were texting me, giving me messages of encouragement, telling me they were proud of me and sending me memes of hoops of fire, someone taming a lion, and a lady in a sparkly leotard flying through the air. The week prior, I had decided I had to do something to make myself feel better, something to help me find joy. And I was working with a personal trainer. I had signed up for a swim class when I saw a local news segment interviewing the owner of the Detroit Fly House Circus. Yes. So I said, ooh. But what I was really impressed about is they had aerial silks, and I don't know if you know what that is, but it's the fabric in the air, and you see the fancy ladies up there in their sparkly costumes swinging through the air, and I could just see myself in the sparkly leotard. So I joined the circus. That money

0: Monday was to be my first day of circus training, so I put on my t-shirt and my leggings, the uniform of circus people, I guess, and went down to the Detroit Fly House Circus. So when I got there, I mean, it was just a warehouse. I wasn't impressed, but I don't know what I expected to see, but I was still excited. And there was about a group of eight of us, and as you can imagine, we were a very eclectic group down there ready to take circus classes. And so they divided the class up into two groups, and my group started first on the aerial silks. And you could see the silk in the air. It was so beautiful. It was purple, and the instructor walks over and pulls the cord. And I mean, it just dramatically, like, flowed from the ceiling. It was so beautiful. And I was so excited. So we stood in a line, and the instructor told us, he taught us how to hold and mount the fabric and pull ourselves up. So I'm standing last in the line of four people. And one by one, first person goes up, wraps their arm up, wraps their foot up, and pulls himself into the air. So eventually it's my turn. Now these people, some of them apparently had had circus training prior to that day. Because they were up there spinning and doing all kind of flips and tricks. And I'm mesmerized, not thinking eventually it's going to be my turn. But once I grabbed onto the rope and I felt, you know, felt the weight of myself, like, I promise you, it was not until that point that I actually thought about it. And, like, reality crashed. It, like, slapped me in the face. And I'm thinking, first of all, I'm heavy. Second of all, I mean, I'm probably the oldest one in this room. I was older than everybody, including that little instructor. And I'm out of shape. But I'm there now, so I'm holding on, and I'm trying to pull myself up. And as I'm trying, I managed to get like 2 feet off the ground, but my foot is tangled up in the fabric and it's squeezing it so tightly and it hurts. So I kind of fumble my way down and I'm embarrassed and I'm sweating, okay, and I'm out of breath. But everybody is just kind of gracious and we just go with it, and the instructor continues to tell us how to do these other tricks on the silks. And every time, I'm last in the line of four, and these people just get up there and spin around and make it look so easy, and it's my turn, and I'm out of breath and I'm out of shape and I'm so embarrassed. So about an hour in, we take a break. And at this point, I am just overwhelmed. I'm so humiliated, and I'm still sweating. And I just decided, first of all, I couldn't look anybody in the face. So I just said, keep your head down, get your purse, get in the car, go home. So I grabbed my purse, I walked out the door. I got into the parking lot, and I promise you, as soon as my foot hit the parking lot, I felt the Lord speak to me and remind me that this was my story. Nobody in there knew that every single day I was fighting for the will to live. Nobody knew how hard it was, and nobody else had that story, and I wasn't going to let them take this little bit of joy from me. So I wiped my face, I turned around, and went back to the circus. So the second half of class, we still have to finish the class, the second half of class, we learned tricks on a hoop. Now, when I signed up for this, in my mind, I thought, what? Hula hoop? Because I see ladies at the circus using a hula hoop. No, no. This is a thin metal hoop hanging about 5 feet off the ground from this thick rope, right? And, oh, God, here we go. I'm thinking I'm going to have my Rocky moment. This is going to be it, but that's not what happened. So the instructor starts again, and he's telling us how to, you know, get up on this hoop or whatever. And, again, I'm last in the line of four people. And it's just as hard. I'm struggling. I'm sweating. They even had to lower that hoop down 1 foot just for me. But let me tell you something. By the time I pulled all 230 pounds up on that little metal hoop, the entire class was cheering for me, including the instructor. Okay? I almost cried. I was so excited. So I had my moment. I took it. I closed my eyes and I leaned back and I pictured myself in this sparkly leotard. And when I opened my eyes, the little instructor is standing there. He's like, you want me to take your picture? No, sir. I know this is not look like anything like what it does in my head. Just leave me be. So needless to say, life is still not what I expected it to be. It's still messy. It's still hard. I still have to be reminded that this is my story and I get to walk it out however I choose. But I know how to find joy even in the hard things. And while I finished that 6-week class, I did not return to the circus. Instead of hoping for a sparkly leotard, I just went to Target and bought one.
1: Thank you. That was Tiffany McKinney. She is an entrepreneur and speaker. Tiffany has given up the hoops and silks, but she has other goals. Every day she looks for people she can encourage. She feels privileged to share the knowledge that hard things, terrible things can happen, but she believes that you can still find joy on the other side of it. On that note, Tiffany says that she is on a never-ending quest for a piña colada and a palm tree. To see a photo of Tiffany, head to themoth.org in the radio extras. There are moments in life when just being who you are is an extreme act of bravery, an act of defiance. Our next story was told by Dave Lara, who shared it at a Moth main stage in New London, Connecticut, where we partner with Guard Arts Center. Here's Dave.
2: In the olden days, it was mostly men that went to war. And in fact, the term Band of Brothers comes from that old time period. They were men that had similar life experiences, wives, children, regular jobs. They were drinking buddies. And you can depend on these Band of Brothers to get you through the worst that war threw at you. My mother died, and an absent father made a life-changing event for me. I was 17, and the juvenile courts of Los Angeles declared me an adult. They called me emancipated. So I took my emancipated ass and I joined the Navy. But I didn't have a band of brothers. I was a criminal. Being gay had laws against my existence. There were penalties that included jail, whether I was in or outside of the military. There were witch hunts looking for me and my kind. But I had no choice. I made it through boot camp and was assigned to hospital corps school to become sort of a nurse, not quite a doctor, but most definitely a bedpan washer. I joke, of course. A hospital corpsman does what a doctor does to save a man's life in the field. After I finished, I got orders to the USS Repose, a hospital ship off the coast of Vietnam. Most of my time would be on that ship. I was lucky. I remember it was raining when I landed in Vietnam. And with the red mud and green uniforms of the Marines, everything became sepia-toned, like in the movie Wizard of Oz, with its friends of Dorothy's. My ship wasn't on station, so I had to spend like 12 days up at an aid station near the DMZ called Dong Ha. Two corpsmen, Matt and Joe, were assigned to me and got me up to speed on my temporary duties. Matt was a short, stocky, blonde, cute little and he was battle-hardened and strong. That was in love. Joe, big, burly, Polish guy. Well, he had a droll sense of humor. He was so much fun to be around. They happened to be gay. Yeah, even then we had gaydar. It usually started with the question, so, do you have a girlfriend? In war, you make friends fast. And so as I reported to my ship, we agreed that we were going to get together somehow. And that opportunity came quick. The Repose, my hospital ship, was scheduled to spend R&R in Hong Kong for New Year's Eve. Joe and Matt got the time off, joined me and two other gays that I'd found on the ship at the Hong Kong Hilton. We rented a double suite, and we spent the whole night talking about what it was like being gay. It was the first time we had ever been around our own kind. When the others went back to bed, finally, Matt and I stayed up talking seriously. If two men could make a life together, society said that we were either insane or criminals. We didn't even know if our love was valid. Matt eventually went to bed saying he just wished he could find someone to love. It was there that we called ourselves The Group, and that's with a capital T, based on a novel by Mary McCarthy. It's the story, a very campy story, of women who meet at Vassar, and then we follow them through their life, and the principal themes being job discrimination, sexism, and men, like us. It was rough because I always lose my train of thought at some point. Oh, yeah. The group became our band of brothers. We had shared experiences, things that we knew about. And like our straight compatriots, our band of brothers got us through the worst of war, the pain, the suffering, and the dying. It was a tradition at the time for sailors to buy Zippo lighters and have their ship name, their job title, their base etched on those lighters. We had ours etched with The Group, and our bond was sealed. I mentioned Band of Brothers because we were seeing the worst of war. Matt and Joe, every day at Dong Ha, were under constant rocket attacks. I, on the ship, was seeing suffering and pain. It became routine for men to die in my hands. My 13 months were up, and I once again joined Matt and Joe at Dong Ha to spend my last week in Vietnam before going back to the world. Second day I was there, Matt and I found ourselves alone as we came off a shift. And he said, "David, why haven't we ever made love?" I laughed and I go, "Dude, we haven't had a chance." But he asked, "You want to, don't you?" And I leaned in and kissed him. A few days later, a dust-off, a medevac, was needed at a base very close to the DMZ. It was called Con Tien. And the unit up there were known as the Walking Dead. Matt went on one chopper, I went on another. Joe was already up there. We landed, and we began to load the wounded. A rocket hit the chopper that Matt had come in on, and he was standing at the door and was blown several feet. I ran to him. I knew he was dying. And as I looked at him, he had glistening tears in his eyes. And I told him, "I wish we could have been lovers. I love you, Matt. I love you." Joe and some Marines were gathered around. Nobody cared that two men could love each other, not there. And then Matt died. He just died. I bent my head on his chest, crying. I could hear Joe say, "Come on, Dave, you gotta go." He pointed to the chopper I'd come in on. He said, "Its rotor blades are spinning like crazy. If you don't get going, it's going to get blown up too." I just stared at him. He grabbed my chin and he made me look at him. He goes, "You've been here long enough. You know how this works." And then he whispered, "The friendship's over. Now go." I searched Matt's pockets, looking for that Zippo, the one inscribed with the group and its capital T. It was 1967, and when I went home, I was alone and in pain, and I don't remember anything of my trip going back to the world. In 1970, the witch had caught up with me. I was stationed at Quantico, Virginia. And I was discharged for the crime of being a homosexual. It was less than honorable. I packed my uniforms and the 5 medals I had been awarded into my sea bag. And as I left the base for the last time, I threw it into a dumpster. I had been so proud of my medals, but my less than honorable discharge erased them from my service record. I went to Arlington, where Matt is buried, and I promised him I would do something to change the world so that men like he and I could serve honorably. In the 1970s, I became a soldier in the gay rights movement, and I helped establish the first gay men's service center in Los Angeles. In the 80s, I joined an AIDS activist group called ACT UP, and we were petitioning the government to find treatments for the disease. And in the 2000s, I became members of veterans groups of Iraq and Afghanistan veterans to show by my presence that you could survive what war does to you. I still have Matt's Zippo. It's the same shape as his tombstone, like all the headstones there at Arlington. But you know what? I'm not bitter. The Navy gave me more than it took. It gave me wisdom. It gave me Matt. And I have kept Matt's lighter as a reminder of the best time of my life and of a man I still love.

0: That was Dave Lara. Dave came to us through the Moss Community Program via a workshop that we held with veterans in media and entertainment. Dave, who writes novels and performs, describes himself as a retired 79-year-old Mexican-Jewish high school dropout who is trying to stay relevant. While Dave says he can't do all that he used to, he still considers himself an activist. He still shows up in veteran circles, sharing the story of the group, making sure people know that men like them were always there and died for this country just like everyone else.
1: I've been asked, what would I say to Matt if I could sit down with him right now? This is such a painful question. Do I speak to him as the young man I was, or the old man I've become? Because he is forever young to me. I'll answer as the old man. And I would lean into my friend Matt and say, don't worry, my sweet boy. We would have had our chance at love. We did change society, not completely, but enough that what you and I thought was impossible in our youth became real. The journey was brutal. Our small band of brothers, the group, those men didn't achieve acceptance for themselves in life. They never found the strength to fight society. They could not break out of the mold that they had built for themselves. But I did. And I know you would have been right beside me as I fought every single day for the rights and respect you and I deserved. I love you, Matt. I always will.
0: That was Dave Lara. To see some photos of Dave from the time of his story, go to our website, themoth.org. In a moment, pushing the limits and pushing your luck when the Moth Radio Hour continues.
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0: From PRX, this is the Moth Radio Hour, and I'm your host, Suzanne Rust. How far would you go to get your colleagues to like you? Martha McBrier went full tilt, and she shared her adventure at a London Grand Slam. Here's Martha, live at the Moth.
1: Everybody likes me. I am so nice, I'm actually scary. And I've always been proud of that. And in 2004, I took a community development job in a little Scottish village called Twecker. I was advised not to take the job. I was told, they don't like outsiders. They will not like you. And I thought, well, that's not going to happen. So I start the job and it becomes evident that I'm roundly despised. I tried everything to please them. They wanted to learn first aid. I set up a 12-week course. None of them attended. A guy had a heart attack in the foyer of the centre and I got the blame. I set up a breakdancing class for the young people and the trainer left because the kids defecated on the bonnet of his car. I asked the women in the mother and toddlers group if they would not smoke round the babies. And they sent round a petition demanding I stopped interfering. It was very, very stressful. And one morning, one of the committee came in and said, we're holding a gala in a few weeks. We do it every year to raise funds. Can you bake? And I can't say that I can't bake, because this will be another reason they've got to hate me. And before I even knew what I had said, I said, oh, I'm not doing a bake sale. I'm doing a parachute jump. I've got a lot of sponsors, so. She said, I'll tell the rest of the committee. They all came in and they said, would you like to choose the gala queen? The ultimate respect. I had won them over. One small issue. I suffer from severe vertigo. I am terrified of heights. I can't even look up at a balcony. That's how badly it affects me. But I can't back out. And I tell my sister, and she says, are you crazy? This is so dangerous. Why would you do that? She says, come on, would you rather be disliked or dead? And I said, well, dead, obviously. She says, okay, I'll go and get a headstone tomorrow. Here lies Martha, she was liked. I said, that would be great. So the people on the village all start being nice to me. They bring me lunch. We have banter. They give me a nickname, Jumper. So I cannot back out. The time comes to do the jump. I do 2 days of safety training. And the instructor said, your parachute should open. If it does not, punch, and your safety parachute should open. If that does not open, you will plunge to your death in 11 seconds. That seemed like a really long time. I saw the plane. It was about the size of a coffee table. And it had no door. So I vomited for 2 hours. But I went in and I was crying, sobbing with fear. But at 3,000 feet, I jumped from the plane. And my parachute opened. And it was so blissful. It was wonderful. And I came over all Louis Armstrong. And I said, oh, Scotland's really pretty. And I can fly. And just at that, a quite powerful gust of wind blew me. And I couldn't steer past it. And I thought, yeah, this is when I die. But I landed about 24 miles away in the grounds of a lesser-known Scottish castle. And I was chased for some time by a rather troubled bull, but it was still one of the best experiences of my life. And I raised £1,000. But within 48 hours, they reverted back to hating me again. So I resigned. And they got me a leaving card with no signatures in it. And a few years later, I met one of them in town. And she said, oh, it's so lovely to see you. What a shame you left. We always liked you. Thank you.
0: That was Martha McBrier, a Scot living in London whose passions are belly dancing, watching true crime, and critiquing the neighbor's recycling. After losing her hearing, she struggled with confidence until she discovered the power of true storytelling. Martha said that the Moth gave her her voice back. When Martha reflects on that event, she said that the first thing that comes to mind is an intense feeling of peace while she was in the air and how that moved her to tears. But then she cringes when she remembers that she did something that dramatic to get people to like her. Her last brave act was a hill walk with a friend up Ben Lomond Mountain in Scotland, with inadequate equipment, no sense of direction, and a false sense of optimism. Even when she slipped and fell and dangled from a snowy rock, sobbing with fear, Martha said that she didn't have the heart to tell her friend that she really wasn't enjoying the experience.

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0: From PRX, this is the Moth Radio Hour. I'm Suzanne Rust. As we end this hour, we have a final exploration of the ways in which life continually challenges us to find our balance and recalibrate. Our last story was told by Arshia Kapadia, who shared it at a main stage in New Brunswick, where we partnered with the State Theater, New Jersey. Here's Arshia, live at the Moth.
1: Good evening. How are you doing today? So, my name is Arshia, and I'm made in Bombay, India, where I spent most of my life. I'm an only child, and my mom was a single parent, a teacher. Ammi had a deep love for life and all the finer things in life. Her sari collection was absolutely beautiful. She collected saris from all over India. Her jewelry collection was fabulous, much coveted. She actually had so many incredible pieces that all of her cousins often borrowed some of them and never returned it. So maybe I should follow up on that. I remember the house was never empty. She loved cooking. She loved feeding people. Sometimes, you know, people were almost sitting on top of each other fighting for that last scoop of biryani. But I think not a lot of people are aware of this, that Ammi had a secret addiction. She was a lover of lipsticks. Her eyes lit up like diamonds when she saw a tube of lipstick. Shiny, creamy, beautiful, glistening, just waiting to be applied. Her favorite colors were the darker reds, the maroons, the rusts. Shinier the better, I think, was her motto. But I think what she really wanted and lusted were those elusive foreign brands that we didn't get in India back then. They came encased in these shimmery golden tubes, and you were dependent on your foreign relatives to, you know, hustle them into the country for you. So she had made a pact with one of her cousins who lived in London. His name was Khalik, Khalik uncle. We Indians call everybody uncle and auntie, so just roll with that. So Khalik uncle came over the Christmas holidays every year, and without fail, he would bring one of her favorite brands, which was Max Factor. Right before he arrived, a letter would arrive in the mail in which he would write, "My dear Naseema, I'm coming as usual over the Christmas holidays, and I'm bringing the latest shade of Max Factor with me." Ammi would be counting down the days, and along with her, so would I. Ammi passed away when I was 13. She had stage 3 breast cancer. And she didn't survive that very long. Within a year, she was gone. It was imminent. Since she passed away at around 10 p.m. in the night, and it's customary to bury the dead after one of the 5 obligatory prayers in the Islamic tradition, it was decided that we would bury her in the morning after the first prayer of the day. So we brought Ammi's body home, and it was kept on these huge chunks of dry ice in the room that I shared with her. I remember standing in that room, seeing her body and wondering, what should I do now? Was there some playbook that people forgot to give me? What should a 13-year-old do? Should I be like lamenting, crying my heart out, or should I be all strong and silent and pretend to be this really strong, stoic girl? I didn't know. My mother, she has 4 brothers, and it was decided that they would raise me after her death. So I remember my eldest uncle, who I call Mamujan, he came into the room at this point. He came over and he held me and he said, "Arshi, take all the time you want tonight. No one will disturb you." I remember standing in that room, wondering what to do. People kept drifting in and out of the room to pay their last respects to her, but also to check in on me. But they left me alone mostly to my own thoughts. They say the darkest hour of the night is right before dawn. I was dreading dawn. I was hoping the sun would never rise. The night was stretching endlessly ahead of me, and at some point, I think I dozed off. And then I heard the birds chirping, the first glimmer of sunshine through the curtains. I got up from the floor and I walked over to Ammi's dressing table I looked at her precious lipsticks and I wondered, what will become of you now? Then I heard my eldest uncle Mamujan quietly tiptoe into the room. He came over to me and he said, it's time. In that moment, all I wanted to do was run back to Ammi's dressing table, grab one of her favorite lipsticks and paint her red lips one more time just before she left the house. So I asked my uncle, may I? And he said, sorry, beta, but that's not allowed. Just say a quiet prayer and let her go. So I said, surely we belong to the Almighty, and to him we shall return. And they took her away. The next night after Ami's passing away was the longest night of my life. Grief was everywhere I looked. Even the pillows were crying. I remember my nani, my maternal grandmother, she told me once, you know, Arshi, God is so merciful. Right before he sends the angel of death to take someone's life, he first sends the archangel Gabriel. You know why he does that? Because he doesn't want to scare the servant with the face of death. He just wants to give folks a gentle heads up. Okay. Maybe. I love my grandmother. But this story doesn't make any sense. How can God be the most merciful one when he was showing so much cruelty to me, a mere 13-year-old? I didn't know what to do. But maybe, just maybe, let's consider this. Maybe that was the grand plan, that Ammi would go first and then this beautiful angel, Gabriel, would show up and take me to her to the other side. That would just work out perfectly because I didn't want to live without her, not for a single minute. I sat down waiting for Gabriel, no sign of him. And then I remembered my plan B. Oh yeah, I had a plan B. I'm an only child, remember? We always have a plan B. Unknown to anyone else, I had secretly acquired a tube of rat poison. It was called ratol paste and was easily available back in those days in Indian homes. It was hiding under the bed, and now I was clutching it in my hand. And in that moment, all I wanted to do was ingest the whole damn tube. Just do it, Arshi, says the voice in my head. Your mother is dead. She's never going to come back. She's never going to find out. And even if she does, it's going to be too late. It's now or never. And then I hear a soft voice in my head. It's hers, she says. Promise me, Arshi. If anything were to happen to me, you'll never do anything silly. You won't take your own life. You have to promise me. My mother, of course she knew me so well. That was her dying wish. Oh, but come on, she's dead, right? Says the voice. You can do this. My head is going to burst into a million pieces. And then my eldest uncle, Mamujan, walks into the room again. He holds me close to him. He pats me. And he says, I know you're going through so much right now. Words are not easy. There are no words to console you. You need help. Ask God for help. Ask for his forgiveness. Ask for his mercy. Start praying. Sure, I do need help. But forgiveness? Why should I be the one asking God for forgiveness? He should be the one asking me for my forgiveness. In fact, he should be begging me for my forgiveness and not the other way around. Oh, Arshi, you'll have so much time to have your one-on-one with God. Now is not the time for arguments. Just be the obedient little Indian girl you are and start praying. Maybe Gabriel will show up. Maybe God will have mercy on you. Okay, so I start praying. La ilaha illa anta, la ilaha illa anta. The night is just ending and I can feel the darkness closing in on me. I think I pass out on the floor at some point. And then I hear the first birds chirping, the glimmer of sunshine, the curtains start moving. No sign of Gabriel. He didn't show up. Maybe he forgot about me. Maybe he doesn't care enough, or he became busy with chores because he's like working for so many different gods. I don't know. But the message is clear. I have to live. No one is going to come save me. Slowly I find my legs. I get up. I slide the rat poison back under the bed, and I make my way to Ammi's dressing table. One by one, I pick up her lipsticks and I put them away in one of her favorite jewelry boxes. I close the lid and I say, Khuda hafiz Ammi, farewell. I never open that box again. I look at it from time to time, but I just let it be. I now live in New Jersey. No prizes for guessing that I have a pretty formidable lipstick collection of my own now. I remember the first time I walked into a Sephora and I bought a beautiful shade of Chanel lipstick. Creamy, creamy, glistening, just waiting to be applied. It cost me more than $30. Didn't even bat an eyelid, didn't convert it into Indian rupees. Just paid up. Oh, Ammi, I thought, you must be so proud of me. But I haven't really gravitated towards the shiny reds, pinks, you know, those the brighter colors that she loved. I'm more of a nude girl myself, so I think that Ammi would have been really disappointed in my choice of lipstick shades. Hey, Ammi, I survived. I live to tell the tale. Haan, theek hai. It's okay, Arshi beta. Why can't you tell this tale wearing shiny red lipstick? Indian parents. There's no winning. But I tried, Ammi. I really tried.

That was Arshia Kapadia. Arshia is a global communications leader, storyteller, and mother of twins who has lived across three continents but is now based in the New York tri-state area. Arshia holds a master in film and television, and back in India, she was a journalist and nonfiction TV producer, creating some of the country's most iconic shows, including MTV Style Check and Life's Like That. She believes the best stories are the ones we live first and rewrite later. Obviously, I had to know what her favorite lipstick was these days. She said it's a matte crayon lipstick from an Indian brand called Sugar in the shade Lily Aldrin, a deep pink mauve color. I was on the subway the other day and watched a mother lovingly apply some lip gloss to her young teen daughter's lips. She then took out a mirror from her bag so that the girl could admire herself, and they both smiled at the reflection. It was a beautiful, intimate moment that really made me miss my mother, who died when I was just 21. I think that learning to live through loss and grief is one of the scariest high-wire acts of all. Losing my mother at a young age really shaped me, and I wonder how it shaped Arshia. She said that it made her realize early on that nothing is guaranteed. Not people, not time, not even memories. In Arshia's words, when you're afraid of forgetting the sound of someone's voice, you start looking for something tangible to hold on to. When the person you rely on most disappears so suddenly, a part of you learns to keep some distance. It's not cynicism, it's self-protection. But it's also made me intentional about the relationships I do have. If I let someone in, it means something. So losing her didn't just shape my grief, it shaped my approach to life. Hold on to what matters. Accept that some things will fade, and build trust carefully but wholeheartedly when you find people who feel steady. Those are the words of Arshia Kapadia. That's it for this episode of the Moth Radio Hour. Thanks to all of our storytellers for being brave enough to step out on the high wire and share their stories, and to all of you for spending some time with us today. We appreciate you and hope you'll join us next time.

This episode of the Moth Radio Hour was produced by me, Jay Allison, and Suzanne Rust, who also hosted the show. Co-producer is Vicky Merrick, associate producer Emily Couch. The stories were directed by Jody Powell and Larry Rosen. The Moth's leadership team includes Christina Norman, Marina Kluche, Sarah Austin-Jeunesse, Jennifer Hickson, Jordan Cardinale, Caledonia Cairns, Kate Tellers, Sarah Jane Johnson, and Patricia Urena. Dave Laura came to us through the Moth's community program via a workshop that we held with veterans in media and entertainment. Moth stories are true as remembered and affirmed by the storytellers. Our theme music is by The Drift. 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

up next. Thank you, Joe. Thanking Joe Henderson on Arcadia Jazz. There it is, Green on the Scene with Joe Magnarelli at the trumpet, Jeb Patton at the piano, Mike Karn playing the bass, and Kenny Washington. Nick Green on the alto saxophone, covering All the Things You Are, the Jerome Kern classic, at the classic studio of all time, Rudy Van Gelder's in England Clift, New Jersey. Best of luck to Green as he launches his career. Record a May right now.

0: It's been great to get to know drummer Carl Allen recently, and what a drummer he is, and what a band put together. To thank Joe Henderson, Arcadia Jazz, Record of May with Carl Allen and Rodney Whitaker, and pianist Eric Reed.
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On its way, it's London pianist Gabriel Ashen. As Felipe Salas, Interconnections Ensemble. What an arranger and a composer and orchestrator, Felipe Salas, with a lot of special guests on Home is Here on Tapestry Records and Jazz Road. Polymorphous is the song, with Jacques Schwarzbart at the saxophone. Polymorphous occurring in several different forms or stages. She is polymorphous in thought and flexible in action. There you are. Prim and proper. A Londoner who is always dressed properly and plays the heck out of the piano.

0: Basie band, at one of its wonderful highs, with Sarah Vaughan in the room. That's not bad, is it? Freddie Green's Corner Pocket, Until I Met You, is the vocal version of that for Sarah Vaughan, Count Basie, and Sarah Vaughan on Roulette Records, preceded by Gabriel Lachin.
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Suddenly stars are falling from the sky. Amina Figueroa tells us about joy through her fingers and the piano. Sunlight shines in. That's saxophonist Mark Lewis having a ball in the studio. Mark Lewis, Sunlight Shines In, and a Seattle saxophonist recording down in California. Nolan Sheehan's studio in Pasadena, July 30th and 31st of 2019. And a cool band for Mark Lewis and the gang. Before that, we heard the music of Walter Smith III, Return to Casual. He's joined by Oakland trumpeter Ambrose Akinmusray for his own composition, River Styx. Walter Smith III on Blue Note Records, and a very important recording for Walter. Amina Figueroa, right now, enjoy all of it right now.

0: Brian Richburg Jr. at the drums, Wayne Escoffrey, Alex Pope, Bart Plateau, and of course, Amina Figueroa. Suddenly, stars are falling from the sky.
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0: Isn't every month Women in Jazz Month? Oh, it must be. They kind of keep it for March, but let's expand on it a little bit with Melba Liston, a trombonist that came to work with Dexter Gordon and Gerald Wilson in the 1940s. She was part of Quincy Jones' famous band that was in Paris in 1959 and did a play called Free and Easy. She's one of the great musicians in jazz, female or male, and she's listed with the National Endowment of the Arts as a jazz master. She was born in Kansas City, January 13th of 1926. Imagine that, with Count Basie, Jay McShann, Charlie Parker, and all the others right there on the streets, and passed away in Los Angeles in 1999. Melba Liston, In Memory of a Blues, written, arranged, and put together by Melba Liston with Randy Weston right now.

The beautiful thing about every day is it's a new day. This is a Mike LaDon composition from the album The Heavy Hitters. I'm David Bassey. The Heavy Hitters are a wonderful group of musicians that includes Jeremy Pelt on the trumpet and Vincent Herring at the alto saxophone. New day. Heavy Hitters.

a sunny disposition, the New York Voices have done a lot in jazz music. Let's listen to one where they're losing their minds. Well, at least Darman Meter is. The Heavy Hitters, Mike LaDon, Eric Alexander, putting together a cool band with Kenny Washington, Peter Washington, and the best of New York at a certain period in time. It's on Cellar Music Group, New Day. Here's Losing My Mind.

0: The one thing we all have in common is we made it through the great pandemic. 2020, 2021, think back. Losing My Mind is a Stephen Sondheim composition, Darman Meter there on the clarinet, and so on. Losing His Mind, and a beautiful album, self-produced by a member of the New York Voices. Preceding that, it was the music of the Heavy Hitters and Mike LaDon.
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Coming up, another gentleman who found the right notes, Duke Ellington. That's Ron Carter from the movie Finding the Right Notes on In Plus Out Records in Germany, the WDR Big Band Blues for DP from Ron Carter. Let's go back to 1956 and Duke Ellington at the Newport Jazz Festival.

0: Cat Anderson, Harry Carney, Russell Prokop, Jimmy Hamilton, Britt Woodman, Quentin Jackson, Willie Cook, Paul Gonzalez. The second section, will be tentatively titled Blues to Be There.
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Thank you. Ray DiMarci on drums. Gerald Space on bass. That was called the Ship Bitter Blues.

Ben Galise, putting on his thinking cap. Between the Bars, coming up next. Siboney, in English, refers to one of the indigenous tribes that inhabited Cuba before the arrival of the Spanish colonists, and acts as a symbol for the island, a coastal village, and a neighborhood in the Playa borough of Havana. That music comes from Jackie Ryan. Connie Francis had a big hit on it way back when. This one dedicated to Jackie's mother, Recuerdos de mi Madre. Beautiful music. Preceding that, Shipfitter Blues and Rod Fleeman's trio on Saturday afternoon at the fabulous Green Lady Lounge. Volume 2 now, with Gerald Spates at the bass and Ray DeMarchi at the drums. Thinking Cap, this comes from Positone Records, and Ben Galise at the vibraphone, putting on his thinking cap.

0: Ben Galeese and an album of original music from Ben with Patrick Cornelius and Diego Rivera and Alton Sinclair at the trombone. This one called Between the Bars, and there's two quotes inside from producer Mark Free. Music is the silence between the notes, Claude Debussy, and it's the space between the bars that cages the tiger, a Zen proverb. Ben Galeese, Between the Bars, something to ponder.
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0: Josh Lawrence now in Hole in the Wall, one written by the saxophonist Willie Morris III.

Every recording needs a little bit of balance. I'm David Bassi. Organic from 1995 is a Don Braden release that rocks out pretty steady. Russell Malone's at the guitar, and this is a little more in the thing that you'd usually hear Russell play.

City of Saints, coming your way from drummer Joe Chambers. That's Moonglow. Hudson and DeLange and Mills put it together way back when, and lots of people recorded it over the years. This album, Organic, that we just heard, is produced by Joel Dorn, and being the excellent producer that he was, to take Don Braden and Russell Malone and single them out for that tune is exceptional in its simplicity.

0: pianist Andreas Weil and Dance Cobina, the album. Andreas writes a couple of tunes for Joe Chambers' album Dance Cobina on Blue Note Records, and Andreas is there at the keyboards for City of Saints, one of his compositions, with Ira Coleman playing the double bass, and of course Joe Chambers at the drums. Dance Cobina is the title of the album. Preceding that, it was the music of Don Braden.
1: 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Just one of the unusual artists you'll hear every week on Hearts of Space. I'm Stephen Hill. 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

Coming up, George Coleman plays Coltrane. That's the music of Herbie Hancock and Eye of the Hurricane. Indeed, it's a quartet led by bassist Michael Feinberg, supercharged by Dave Liebman at the soprano saxophone, recorded January 17th of 2022 for Crisscross Jazz. What a wonderful idea. There's another one, just one more, with Dave Liebman on the album, making the quartet a quintet, and it's the pianist Leo Genovese's Gather Power. We'll hear that at a later date. We don't want to give you everything all at once. Maybe save a little bit back, you know? August 20th of 1972, this one unearthed by Zeb Feldman for Reel to Reel. In 2023, there was something on NPR on All Things Considered, an interview with Zeb Feldman about a couple of albums, and this one of them. George Coleman with Shirley Scott and Bobby Durham at the drums in Baltimore, Maryland, a live date. Wow, what fun. The Famous Ballroom, August 20th, as I said, 1972.

0: Music recorded at the famous ballroom in Baltimore, Maryland, August 20th, 1972. Live at the Left Bank, the concert series was called. Queen Talk, Live at the Left Bank for Shirley Scott, is the album.
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coming up, Out of the Clouds, a 2023 edition of the Airmen of Note. We just heard Sister Sadie, and a real street version of Sister Sadie, by a trio led by Leon Lee Dorsey, the bassist, Mike Clark's there on the drums, and Russell Malone, who we heard earlier in the set, and his, his usual sound, and this time, kind of like the old-timey jam session at the Musicians Union, or that late-night hang. Yeah. Started in his coat and tie, and then the tie went, and the coat, and then the shirt, and there he was in his undershirt, a ball of sweat, still playing. Sister Sadie on Cantaloupe Island for Jazz Avenue 1 Records. Preceding that one from High Note, Art of Intimacy, Volume 2, His Muse, trumpeter Jeremy Pelt, and one called Blues in Sophistication. Out of the Clouds, the Airmen of Note, and the title cut with Mike Comprola at the alto saxophone and Chris Simba at the piano. And the band is cooking under the direction of Colonel Don Schofield, commander and conductor.

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Hi, this is Steve Inskeep. When you roll out of bed, bleary-eyed and groggy, if you're like me, the first thing on your mind is getting something to wake you up. 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

0: Good morning. You're listening to Morning Edition right here on North State Public Radio. I'm Matt Fidler. You know that there are hundreds of writers across the North State. If you're interested in submitting some of your original short works that are under 2 minutes to the station, you'll be considered for a spot on the writer's room. 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
1: What do you really know about the Vietnam War? What you may learn about it in a new book by former reporter Jack Cheevers will surprise, even shock you. I'm Nancy Wiegman. Join me this week to hear what Jack Cheevers has to say in his thoroughly researched book, Kennedy's Coup, A White House Plot, A Saigon Murder, and America's Descent into Vietnam.
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2: It's Morning Edition from NPR News. I'm Leila Fadel.
3: And I'm Michelle Martin. Good morning. Air Force One has landed in Beijing. President Trump is there to talk with China's President Xi Jinping.
2: Their summit will be brief. Expectations are low, but much is at stake in the trade war, and the president is bringing along many of the biggest corporate chief executives in the United States.
3: Our colleague Steve Inskeep is in Beijing for the summit. Hey there.
4: Hi there, Michelle. I'm in the center of this gigantic city, and I'm with NPR's Jennifer Pack, who's based in China, and we're going to talk through the events of this summit that begins shortly. Jennifer, Leila mentioned CEOs. Who's the president bringing here?
5: Well, he's bringing a bunch of CEOs from Boeing, Cargill, even NVIDIA, basically companies that want to sell more to China because many of their sales were stalled because President Trump launched a trade war last year. Trump had launched tariffs on Chinese exports, and he had imposed export controls on American high tech. Mm-hmm. China struck back. So they reached a kind of pause last year, but it's really fragile. So the two leaders are meeting to stabilize the relationship. Trump wants a deal. China understands that about him and might find that easier to deal with.
4: Well, I want people to know that you and I are just a few miles from this enormous building where Trump will be welcomed on Thursday. And we went to see it. The easiest way to do that was by renting bikes, which you can do on any street in Beijing. And as we biked through traffic, we discussed what is at stake at the summit. Here's what it sounded like. Okay, so on our right is the Forbidden City, and on the left is the Great Hall of the People. And that, am I right, is where President Trump will be officially welcomed.
5: Absolutely.
4: On Thursday. You've been in that building. What's it like in there? It's huge.
5: Yeah, it's like full of red plush carpet, chandeliers, marble walls. It's just massive.
4: There's a policy argument about a summit, but there's also the symbolism of it.
5: Yes, it's about face and the importance of this relationship. That's a massive thing for Chinese officials, that they need to be seen as a peer to be respected.
4: A bit of traffic here. And I suppose we should note, we are still approaching the Great Hall of the People, that the Trump administration's point of view is that it has been not getting that kind of respect.

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1: Good morning. I'm Layla Faldin. A small seaside village in Italy is being overrun by peacocks. They moved out of a nearby forest to avoid predators and started perching on rooftops and parked cars. The town is divided. Some are fed up with the mess they're creating and it being woken up by late night mating calls. Others think they're magical. One resident appointed himself an unofficial peacock ranger, patrolling the streets in a bright orange vest to protect the birds from angry neighbors. It's Morning Edition.
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3: For NSPR News, I'm Eric Adams. Low pay and heavy caseloads have prompted a group of prosecutors in the Shasta County District Attorney's Office to leave their jobs in the coming month. The office is already severely understaffed and overworked, according to District Attorney Stephanie Bridget. As a result, Bridget says her team will be forced to delay or drop as many as 30% of its cases. NSPR's Claudia Brancart spoke with Bridget to get a better understanding of how this scale back will work and how it could affect the community.
4: Well, the result of all of this understaffing is that your office is now going to have to delay some cases that it files. I'm curious, do you know roughly how many cases could be backlogged or what sort of percentage we're talking about?
5: Well, I think it's important to note that last year in February 2025, I presented to the Board of Supervisors about our declining staff and our needs. And at that time, I already let them know that our services were delayed, that cases were taking 6 months, 9 months, sometimes a year before we could get to them and file them. So we have been in a delayed case processing environment for quite a while because of our staffing needs. This is actually goes a little beyond that. We are at the point where we simply do not have enough prosecutors to read and review and put enough time into every case to do it professionally and ethically. So that we've had to make some decisions to prioritize, you know, violent crime, murders, sex crimes, domestic violence, those types of cases. Those are going to be what we prioritize, what we review first, what we put all of our time and effort in. The other cases, they are going to go into a backlog system, which doesn't mean that they won't be filed. Some of them certainly won't. Some of them will. The statute of limitations will run out, which means we won't be able to ever file them. However, as time permits, we will be accessing that backlog and filing what we can, especially if someone poses a big public safety concern or if they're repeat or chronic offender and law enforcement has reached out to us and said, look, this is a priority case. We know it's not one of them that you are focusing your time on right now, but can you pull it out? And we certainly will. Quantifying that to a number is going to be difficult. However, it probably will result in close to up to 30% of the cases going into that backlog system that we will get to them if we can.
4: Do you have any sense of how long we're talking about here for, you know, this backlog?
5: Well, the only reason we really had to kind of pull the red handle and do this is because we do believe it's not going to be short term. It's not going to be 1 month. It's not going to be 2 months. It's going to be, you know, 6 months or a year or longer. Because even if we were to hire all of our vacancies tomorrow, frequently what we're getting is people right out of law school who don't have experience, so they're going to need to be trained. The likelihood of us filling that many positions that quickly is very, very low. We're lucky if we get one new attorney per year, one or two new attorneys per year. So unless we're able to retain the positions that we currently have and do something that makes our office more attractive to recruit more attorneys here, this could be something that stretches out over a very long time.
4: Well, and so what about the issue of public safety? Could it be affected?
5: Well, anytime you're not able to have a full, robust criminal justice system, all the way from the officers who are investigating the cases to my office that's filing them, to the public defenders who are showing up in court for them, having enough judges and enough probation. Anytime any of those pieces of the puzzle are understaffed and underfunded, it's going to impact public safety. Cases are going to take longer or not be filed. Unfortunately, that's why when you look at the Constitution is very clear that public safety is the first responsibility of local government. And therefore, our office, this issue needs to be taken care of. We need to get the pay that we need to be able to hire and retain people.
3: That was Shasta County District Attorney Stephanie Bridget speaking to NSPR's Claudia Brancart. To hear the full conversation, head to mynspr.org. For NSPR News, I'm Eric Adams.

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1: Good morning. I'm Michelle Martin. You might remember a couple of months ago, we told you about actor Christo Fernandez. He plays the super hyped football player Danny Rojas on the show Ted Lasso. Fernandez was working to up his game in real life in a bid to join a professional soccer team. At 35, he was considered a long shot, but yesterday, Fernandez made the El Paso Locomotives. Like the poster in Ted Lasso's locker room says, believe. It's Morning Edition.
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3: For NSPR News, I'm Eric Adams. Low pay and heavy caseloads have prompted a group of prosecutors in the Shasta County District Attorney's Office to leave their jobs in the coming month. The office is already severely understaffed and overworked, according to District Attorney Stephanie Bridget. As a result, Bridget says her team will be forced to delay or drop as many as 30% of its cases. NSPR's Claudia Brancart spoke with Bridget to get a better understanding of how this scale back will work and how it could affect the community.
4: Well, the result of all of this understaffing is that your office is now going to have to delay some cases that it files. I'm curious, do you know roughly how many cases could be backlogged or what sort of percentage we're talking about?
5: Well, I think it's important to note that last year in February 2025, I presented to the Board of Supervisors about our declining staff and our needs. And at that time, I already let them know that our services were delayed, that cases were taking 6 months, 9 months, sometimes a year before we could get to them and file them. So we've been in a delayed case processing environment for quite a while because of our staffing needs. This is actually goes a little beyond that. We are at the point where we simply do not have enough prosecutors to read and review and put enough time into every case to do it professionally and ethically. So that we've had to make some decisions to prioritize, you know, violent crime, murders, sex crimes, domestic violence, those types of cases. Those are going to be what we prioritize, what we review first, what we put all of our time and effort in. The other cases, they are going to go into a backlog system, which doesn't mean that they won't be filed. Some of them certainly won't. Some of them will. The statute of limitations will run out, which means we won't be able to ever file them. However, as time permits, we will be accessing that backlog and filing what we can, especially if someone poses a big public safety concern or if they're a repeat or chronic offender and law enforcement has reached out to us and said, look, this is a priority case. We know it's not one of them that you are focusing your time on right now, but can you pull it out? And we certainly will. Quantifying that to a number is going to be difficult. However, it probably will result in close to up to 30% of the cases going into that backlog system that we will get to them if we can.
4: Do you have any sense of how long we're talking about here for, you know, this backlog?
5: Well, the only reason we really had to kind of pull the red handle and do this is because we do believe it's not going to be short term. It's not going to be 1 month. It's not going to be 2 months. It's going to be, you know, 6 months or a year or longer. Because even if we were to hire all of our vacancies tomorrow, frequently what we're getting is people right out of law school who don't have experience, so they're going to need to be trained. The likelihood of us filling that many positions that quickly is very, very low. We're lucky if we get one new attorney per year, one or two new attorneys per year. So unless we're able to retain the positions that we currently have and do something that makes our office more attractive to recruit more attorneys here, this could be something that stretches out over a very long time.
4: Well, and so what about the issue of public safety? Could it be affected?
5: Well, anytime you're not able to have a full, robust criminal justice system, all the way from the officers who are investigating the cases to my office that's filing them, to the public defenders who are showing up in court for them, having enough judges and enough probation. Anytime any of those pieces of the puzzle are understaffed and underfunded, it's going to impact public safety. Cases are going to take longer or not be filed. Unfortunately, that's why when you look at the Constitution is very clear that public safety is the first responsibility of local government. And therefore, our office, this issue needs to be taken care of. We need to get the pay that we need to be able to hire and retain people.
3: That was Shasta County District Attorney Stephanie Bridget speaking to NSPR's Claudia Brancart. To hear the full conversation, head to mynspr.org. For NSPR News, I'm Eric Adams.

0: fuel the ship's generators, making it unable to restart after it lost power and crashed into the bridge, knocking a large section of the 1.6-mile span into the water.
1: Synergy employees, including its shoreside technical managers, fabricated and directed the fabrication of safety inspections and certifications related to vessel systems.
0: The DOJ alleges the companies were aware of unsafe practices on at least three vessels dating as far back as 2020. Synergy's also accused of violating the Clean Water and Oil Pollution Acts for contaminants that seeped into the Patapsco River. The corporations could be liable for $10 billion in fines. The DOJ is trying to extradite the superintendent from India. In a statement, Synergy says it will vigorously defend itself from what it called inaccurate allegations. Martin Davies, a maritime lawyer at Tulane University, says the indictment's complex because the defendants are all out of the country.
2: There will be jurisdictional issues if the defendants simply don't make an appearance.
0: All of this is happening as the city of Baltimore and the victims' families are suing Synergy and the ship owner, Grace Ocean Private, for restitution. The state of Maryland already settled its civil case with the businesses for $2.25 billion. The replacement bridge is projected to be finished in 2030. For NPR News, I'm Scott Massioni in Baltimore.
3: This is NPR News.
4: 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The time is 8:19. I'm Eric Adams. California lawmakers are considering a bill that would require the DMV to notify vehicle owners when their towed cars are sold for more than the cost of towing and storage. That surplus money legally belongs to the vehicle owner, but under current law, the DMV is not required to tell them it's available. The proposal follows a CalMatters investigation that found the DMV collected more than $8 million from auctioned vehicles over the last decade. Looking at weather today, more sunshine and slightly lower temperatures. In Chico, a high of 85 and a low of 57. In Redding, a high of 84 and also a low of 57. And coming up, Shasta County's district attorney says her office is losing prosecutors because of low pay and heavy workloads. We'll have the details coming up in about 10 minutes. Stay with us.

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1: Maybe you start your day with the news on Morning Edition and catch up later with All Things Considered. Well, news doesn't wait. 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I'm Robin Young. Each afternoon, check in with Here and Now for the news as it's happening. 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
2: 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I'm Matt Fidler. 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
5: Good morning, I'm Leila Faldin. A small seaside village in Italy is being overrun by peacocks. They moved out of a nearby forest to avoid predators and started perching on rooftops and parked cars. The town is divided. Some are fed up with the mess they're creating and it being woken up by late-night mating calls. Others think they're magical. One resident appointed himself an unofficial peacock ranger, patrolling the streets in a bright orange vest to protect the birds from angry neighbors. It's Morning Edition.
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7: For NSPR News, I'm Eric Adams. Low pay and heavy caseloads have prompted a group of prosecutors in the Shasta County District Attorney's Office to leave their jobs in the coming month. The office is already severely understaffed and overworked, according to District Attorney Stephanie Bridget. As a result, Bridget says her team will be forced to delay or drop as many as 30% of its cases. NSPR's Claudia Brancart spoke with Bridget to get a better understanding of how this scale back will work and how it could affect the community.
8: Well, the result of all of this understaffing is that your office is now going to have to delay some cases that it files. I'm curious, do you know roughly how many cases could be backlogged or what sort of percentage we're talking about?
9: Well, I think it's important to note that last year in February 2025, I presented to the Board of Supervisors about our declining staff and our needs. And at that time, I already let them know that our services were delayed, that cases were taking 6 months, 9 months, sometimes a year before we could get to them and file them. So we have been in a delayed case processing environment for quite a while because of our staffing needs. This is actually goes a little beyond that. We are at the point where we simply do not have enough prosecutors to read and review and put enough time into every case to do it professionally and ethically. So that we've had to make some decisions to prioritize, you know, violent crime, murders, sex crimes, domestic violence, those types of cases. Those are going to be what we prioritize, what we review first, what we put all of our time and effort in. The other cases, they are going to go into a backlog system, which doesn't mean that they won't be filed. Some of them certainly won't. Some of them will, the statute of limitations will run out, which means we won't be able to ever file them. However, as time permits, we will be accessing that backlog and filing what we can, especially if someone poses a big public safety concern or if they're a repeat or chronic offender and law enforcement has reached out to us and said, look, this is a priority case. We know it's not one of them that you are focusing your time on right now, but can you pull it out? And we certainly will. Quantifying that to a number is going to be difficult. However, it probably will result in close to up to 30% of the cases going into that backlog system that we will get to them if we can.
8: Do you have any sense of how long we're talking about here for, you know, this backlog?
9: Well, the only reason we really had to kind of pull the red handle and do this is because we do believe it's not going to be short term. It's not going to be 1 month. It's not going to be 2 months. It's going to be, you know, 6 months or a year or longer. Because even if we were to hire all of our vacancies tomorrow, frequently what we're getting is people right out of law school who don't have experience, so they're going to need to be trained. The likelihood of us filling that many positions that quickly is very, very low. We're lucky if we get one new attorney per year, one or two new attorneys per year. So unless we're able to retain the positions that we currently have and do something that makes our office more attractive to recruit more attorneys here, this could be something that stretches out over a very long time.
8: Well, and so what about the issue of public safety? Could it be affected?
9: Well, anytime you're not able to have a full, robust criminal justice system, all the way from the officers who are investigating the cases to my office that's filing them, to the public defenders who are showing up in court for them, having enough judges and enough probation. Anytime any of those pieces of the puzzle are understaffed and underfunded, it's going to impact public safety. Cases are going to take longer or not be filed. Unfortunately, that's why when you look at the Constitution is very clear that public safety is the first responsibility of local government. And therefore, our office, this issue needs to be taken care of. We need to get the pay that we need to be able to hire and retain people.
7: That was Shasta County District Attorney Stephanie Bridget speaking to NSPR's Claudia Brancart. To hear the full conversation, head to mynspr.org. For NSPR News, I'm Eric Adams.

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3: Good morning. This is the California Report. I'm Erin Baldessari, in for Mari Bolaños. A new immigration and customs enforcement policy is placing more restrictions on congressional oversight visits. San Diego area Democrats Mike Levin and Sarah Jacobs were notified of the policy during an unannounced visit at the Otay Mesa detention facility this week. When asked to speak to detainees, they were denied. According to a memo from ICE Director Todd Lyons, members of Congress must now identify detainees by name and get signed consent at least 2 days prior to a visit. Levin spoke with ABC 10 in San Diego after the visit.
4: It completely defeats the point of making an unannounced visit, which is that you want to make sure they're not just cleaning the place up because you're showing up there.
3: ICE called the congressional visits disruptive and a hindrance to its operations, taking staff away from law enforcement duties. The World Cup is officially 1 month away, and some LA advocates aren't happy about how organizers plan to address human rights. LA's Libby Rainey reports.
5: A human rights plan is required by FIFA, and it's meant to outline the approach to safeguarding visitors, workers, and locals during the tournament. The guide put out by the host committee, which is led by the Los Angeles Sports and Entertainment Commission, is primarily a guide to already existing laws. Advocates say that plan is lacking. The human rights plan also makes no mention of ICE or what happens if immigration enforcement occurs in or around the tournament.
3: That was LA-ist reporter Libby Rainey. The LA host committee did not respond to requests for comment. California State Controller Malia Cohen presented a comprehensive report on the state's finances Tuesday, which finds the world's fourth largest economy humming along, in large part because of strong income growth.
6: California's economy continues to generate enormous revenues, but those revenues are concentrated, they're cyclical, and vulnerable to market shifts. That's just the reality, and the next budget must reckon with this reality.
3: And Cohen warned, as fast as California's revenue is growing, its expenses, particularly in healthcare, are growing too. Cohen's report, which was independently audited, is the first of its kind since the COVID-19 pandemic. She says her office is working on a financial dashboard to make it easier for residents to understand the data. The report comes as Governor Gavin Newsom is expected to release his May budget revision on Thursday. In the crowded field of mostly Democratic candidates vying to be California's next governor, one MAGA Republican has had surprising staying power. That's Riverside County Sheriff Chad Bianco. He's recently been in national headlines for seizing hundreds of thousands of ballots, among other controversies. As KBCR's Madison Ament reports, Bianco has built his profile on bashing the state's Democrats and Governor Newsom.
1: Chad Bianco meanders through rows of classic cars at a museum in Corona. It's a campaign fundraiser.
7: The smell of an antique automobile, it makes you feel good.
1: Bianco looks like an Old West sheriff. He wears a big black cowboy hat, black cowboy boots, and has a thick salt and pepper walrus mustache. Bianco says the classic cars remind him of a better time, and his nostalgia also informs his goals if he's elected governor.
7: I want government out of the way of growth in California so we can once again finally prosper. California will be more prosperous than at any time in its history, and I will liken it to the gold rush years.
1: Bianco blames Democrats for ruining the state he says he fell in love with as a kid visiting from Utah.
7: Our businesses are leaving, our workers are leaving, our kids can't afford to live here. There's nothing good coming from the current Democrat Party.
1: Bianco bashes Democrats in Sacramento every chance he gets. He also plays up his law enforcement background. He was a sheriff's deputy for 3 decades before he became Riverside County Sheriff in 2018. Since then, he's leaned into his cantankerous MAGA persona. During COVID, he refused to obey Governor Newsom's lockdown.
7: They couldn't control me. They couldn't shut my county down.
1: A few years later, when deaths in his jails hit a record high, he told parents whose children had died that he was not to blame.
7: They want to blame me instead of their child for being in jail, instead of their child for overdosing on drugs while they were in jail. They want to blame me.
1: Most recently, he defended his seizure of 600,000 ballots from the Riverside County Registrar of Voters, based on a tip from a citizens group that alleged election fraud. Elections officials have said it's baseless, but Bianco says he must investigate crime.
8: I think he's the only one that can save the state.
1: Julie Pizzatola lives in Riverside County and was at a recent rally for Bianco. She echoes many of his supporters.
8: I can barely afford my mortgage. I can barely afford gas, so anything that we can do to lower taxes is what I'm supporting. And I think the being tough on crime is great.
1: Bianco says one of his top priorities as governor would be to kill the California Environmental Quality Act, or CEQA. He'd also get rid of the Coastal Commission and the California Air Resources Board. Those are some of the state's bedrock environmental protections.
7: Those are the issues that cause our cost of living to go up.
1: He also wants to cut the state income tax, which he says he'll do in part by upping oil production to fund the government. Eric Schickler is with the Institute of Governmental Studies at UC Berkeley. He says that doesn't seem realistic. Schickler also says Bianco would have a hard time undoing the environmental protections.
9: There's just no way that that happens without passing legislation, and there's no way that legislation would pass with a Democratic legislature.
1: Bianco has one Republican opponent, Steve Hilton, who's a former Fox News commentator. Hilton's consistently polled in the top two, and he got President Donald Trump's endorsement. Bianco has trailed behind, but he's still in the top five. Thad Kauser, who teaches political science at the University of California, San Diego, says Bianco has mostly evaded attack as the Democratic candidates fight between themselves. But he says, like Trump's surprising win in 2016, we should pay attention.
10: I think Bianco's chances are much slimmer than that, but this is still a remarkably wide-open race.
1: The top two vote-getters this June will advance to the November primary. For the California Report, I'm Madison Ament in Riverside County.
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3: 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We're a production of KQED News. I'm Erin Baldessari. 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
14: From WHYY in Philadelphia, this is Fresh Air. I'm Tanya Mosley. Today, filmmaker, rapper, and organizer Boots Riley. His new film is called I Love Boosters, and it stars Kiki Palmer as the leader of a crew of women shoplifters in the Bay Area who steal from luxury stores and sell the goods cheap to people who can't afford retail. 20 years before this film, Riley wrote a song by the same name with his hip-hop group The Coup. The song is a love letter to shoplifters, or boosters as they're called, which he says he knows a thing or two about.
15: Well, I have been a broke rapper for a long time, having to stay fly. You know, it's just a job requirement.
14: We talk about why his music, shows, and films, including the 2018 movie Sorry to Bother You, continue to explore the contradictions that capitalism produces. And book critic Maureen Corrigan reviews two new novels by Pei-Me Aguda and Elizabeth Strout. First News.
16: Live from NPR News, I'm Lakshmi Singh. President Trump has arrived in Beijing for a two-day bilateral meeting with Chinese leader Xi Jinping. NPR's Jennifer Pack reports it is the first time a U.S. president has visited in nearly a decade.
17: Trump was the last U.S. president to visit since 2017. And after all of the ceremonial pomp, Trump still launched a trade war with China. He imposed even more tariffs and sanctions last year when he returned to office. Chinese officials retaliated, and the two sides reached a sort of pause last fall. But it's fragile. The two leaders are keen to stabilize the relationship. Chinese media showed roads leading out of the Beijing capital airport were lined with U.S. and Chinese flags side by side to greet Trump's arrival. An editorial in the state-owned People's Daily said China-U.S. relations cannot go back to what it was in the past, but there could be a better future. Jennifer Pack, NPR News, Beijing.
16: NPR's Kirk Sigler reports the state visit has major implications for American farmers who've been severely affected by inflation and flat commodity prices.
18: Joe Vaklovic is a former Chicago Trade Board analyst who hosts the closely followed podcast Standard Grain. He's been skeptical that a solid deal will come out of this summit.
19: Is China really going to buy 25 million metric tons of U.S. soybeans next year, despite the fact that Brazil's got more than ever to export? Chinese demand maybe falling off a little bit. I don't know. It's a hot topic and a good question.
18: Hope that any trade deal with China includes a firm commitment to buy a lot of soybeans.
16: That's NPR's Kirk Sigler reporting. As redistricting battles lean more heavily in favor of Republicans vying to win seats in this year's midterms and keep control of Congress, South Carolina's gone the other way. Gavin Jackson with South Carolina Public Radio says a handful of Republicans in the state Senate joined their Democratic colleagues to push back on President Trump's nationwide call to Republicans to redraw legislative maps.
20: The Senate defeated a last-minute redistricting push in the state as the legislative session nears its end. Five South Carolina Republican senators joined Democrats in killing a bill that would allow lawmakers to take up congressional redistricting after session ends. The five Republicans included Majority Leader Shane Massey, who fielded several calls from President Trump to consider drafting a new map to eliminate Congressman Jim Clyburn's seat, the lone Democratic district of the state's seven. Massey said the map, hastily crafted without public input or thorough vetting, could actually make several districts more competitive for Democrats. Even if the House passes a new map it is considering, time is not on its side in the Senate. For NPR News, I'm Gavin Jackson in Columbia, South Carolina.
16: The South Carolina Supreme Court has granted a new trial for Alec Murdoch, the disgraced former attorney who was convicted 3 years ago of murdering his wife and son. Murdoch's defense team argues that a court clerk tampered with the jury in the original murder trial. This is NPR News. Gunshots were heard Wednesday at the Philippine Senate, where authorities have been trying to arrest a sitting senator wanted by the International Criminal Court over alleged crimes against humanity during the administration of former President Rodrigo Duterte. It was unclear who fired first. This week, judicial police in the Philippines had been trying to detain Senator Ronald De La Rosa, who'd been sheltered by allies after fleeing officers inside the Senate and taking refuge in his office. The ICC issued a warrant for his arrest. De La Rosa is a former national police chief under Duterte. The Eurovision Song Contest launched today in Vienna, Austria. NPR's Chloe Veltman reports on the geopolitical rifts that are casting a shadow over the annual extravaganza.
21: The 2026 Eurovision entry from Israel, performed by Noam Bitan, is sung in three languages, English, Hebrew and French, to both reflect the artist's multilingual background and potentially increase the song's international appeal. But five countries, Iceland, Ireland, the Netherlands, Slovenia and Spain, pulled out after organisers decided to allow Israel to compete. Pro-Palestinian protests at the last two contests called for Israel to be disbarred over the war in Gaza, as well as allegations it attempted to manipulate voting to favour its entry. The organisers are expecting both anti- and pro-Israel demonstrations in the run-up to the finals on Saturday. Chloe Veltman, NPR News.
16: The Eurovision Song Contest is now in its 70th year. This is NPR News.
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14: This is Fresh Air. I'm Tanya Mosley. My guest today is filmmaker, rapper, and community organizer Boots Riley. His work for the last few decades has circled the same argument that capitalism produces the contradictions we live with and that art can make them visible. He made that argument as the frontman of the Oakland-based hip-hop group The Coup and in his screen work with his 2018 film Sorry to Bother You, a surreal satire about a black telemarketer who finds success after he learns to use his white voice. And he's making the argument again in his latest film, I Love Boosters, which was first a love song he wrote 20 years ago about shoplifters, or boosters as they're called.

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9: This is Nancy's Bookshelf. I'm Nancy Wigman. My guest today graduated from UC Berkeley and worked as a newspaper reporter and editor in California for 27 years. Jack Cheevers won a 2014 award for naval literature for his first book, Act of War, Lyndon Johnson, North Korea, and the Capture of the Spy Ship Pueblo. He then spent 10 years researching and writing a definitive history of one of the most catastrophic decisions ever made by a U.S. president.
10: This coup has been written about before, but it's often included in wider scope histories of Vietnam.
9: I'm going to ask Jack Cheevers about this book, Kennedy's Coup, A White House Plot, A Saigon Murder, and America's Descent into Vietnam. That's after a news break from National Public Radio.
11: Live from NPR News, I'm Lakshmi Singh. President Trump is on a high-stakes visit to China. NPR's Tamara Keith reports the welcome Trump received at the airport is only the beginning.
12: There was a red carpet rolled up to Air Force One, and a military band started playing as Trump appeared at the top of the stairs. Trump was greeted by the vice president of China and 300 Chinese teens in matching outfits who waved small Chinese and U.S. flags in sync while chanting a welcome to Trump. A much larger ceremony is planned for when Chinese President Xi Jinping welcomes Trump at the Great Hall of the People. Trade is on the agenda for the visit, and to drive that home, Trump was joined on the flight over by NVIDIA CEO Jensen Huang and Tesla CEO Elon Musk. Tamara Keith, NPR News, Beijing.
11: The Trump administration says it's imposing a moratorium on new Medicare enrollments by hospice and home health agencies in order to root out fraud. For the next 6 months, new providers of the affected services will be unable to sign up for reimbursement from the federal insurance program for older adults and individuals with disabilities. President Trump is expected to name David Ventrella as the next acting director of the Immigration and Customs Enforcement Agency. NPR's Jimena Bustillo with more.
13: Ventrella most recently worked for the department overseeing contracts between ICE and various detention facilities. He previously worked for ICE during the Obama and George George W. Bush administrations. He left the agency to work for GEO Group, a private prison company that contracts with the federal government for immigration detention. The selection comes as leadership at DHS, led by new Secretary Mark Wayne Mullen, are looking to shift away from controversial surges of enforcement and build up detention and deportation capacity. Ventrella will inherit a much larger workforce. About 12,000 new employees were added in the last year. Jimena Bustillo, NPR News, Washington.
11: The federal civil trial continues in Oakland, California today against artificial intelligence company OpenAI. Billionaire Elon Musk, who has a rival firm, is also suing OpenAI CEO Sam Altman. We have more from KQED's Rachel Miro.
14: Sam Altman said no single person should control AGI, artificial intelligence, or AI that surpasses human intelligence. So he told the court Elon Musk's insistence on majority control made him a poor fit for OpenAI. On cross-examination, Musk's attorney asked whether Altman had repeatedly been called a liar by people with whom he'd done business. Altman replied, quote, "I have heard people say that." This case turns on how OpenAI, which began as a public interest nonprofit, has come to be a for-profit industry leader. Closing arguments are Thursday. For NPR News, I'm Rachel Miro.
11: This is NPR News. The so-called clipping economy is booming. NPR's Bobby Allen reports on the thousands of freelance video editors who turn long content into short videos to make money from clip for cash campaigns.
15: Behind the flurry of short video clips flooding Instagram, TikTok, and X are people who edit down hundreds of videos a day into viral snippets in response to bounties put up by companies and influencers, typically paying around 50 cents per thousand views. Several clippers told NPR they quit their day jobs to clip full time. An agency founder said clipping is the new TV commercial or billboard in the age of scrolling. Ad executive Lou Pascala says this shadow economy is a race to the bottom.
16: The movie trailer gets a lot more views than a movie. So it's not a new phenomenon, but I think the reality is that in the, you know, attention deficit economy that we now live in, if you can't say it's shorter, people aren't going to see it.
15: A leading clipping agency executive said most clippers are between the ages of 16 and 24. Bobby Allen, NPR News.
11: Soon, fans will explore the story of the Corleone crime family at the center of the Godfather novels and epic films through the eyes of Connie Corleone. Penguin Random House says it acquired a Godfather novel authored by the estate of Mario Puzo and written by best-selling author Adriana Trigiani. In a statement, Trigiani says Connie is a novel about how a woman works to forge her own way in a world that's already decided who she is, what she's about, and how she should be treated. It's NPR News.
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1: My guest today graduated from UC Berkeley, worked as a newspaper reporter and editor for 27 years at the Los Angeles Times, the Oakland Tribune, and the Associated Press and United Press International Bureaus in San Francisco. Jack Cheevers won a 2014 award for naval literature for his first book, Act of War, Lyndon Johnson, North Korea, and the Capture of the Spy Ship Pueblo. He then spent 10 years researching and writing a definitive history of one of the most catastrophic decisions ever made by a U.S. president. I'm going to ask Jack Cheevers about this book, Kennedy's Coup, A White House Plot, A Saigon Murder, and America's Descent into Vietnam. Jack Cheevers, welcome.
2: Thank you, Nancy. It's a real pleasure to be with you.
1: Well, now, I understand that you walked into a California coffee shop one day and you picked up this worn-out paper book, and that inspired you to write that first book. Is that true?
2: That's exactly what happened. I was living at the time in Venice, California, down south. And there was a great coffee shop in my neighborhood that had used books for sale for a buck a piece. So I would go down there on the weekends and rummage around and see what my doll would buy me that weekend. And I came across the ghostwritten autobiography of by the captain of the USS Pueblo, a man by the name of Lloyd Bucher. And I brought the book home. I figured I'd just read a couple pages, you know, that Saturday, and then do whatever I was going to do. And I just found myself mesmerized by the book. And I read the whole thing in a weekend, and decided that I wanted to write that story. There are other dimensions to it that the captain hadn't gotten to in his autobiography, such as, you know, how the Johnson administration negotiated the release of the crew from North Korea, some of the tensions that were taking place at the time on the Korean Peninsula, and how close the Johnson administration came to actually going, you know, attacking North Korea to try and get the crew back. But yeah, that's exactly how that book got kicked off.
1: Well, there is a local writer here in Chico, Commander David Brune. He is retired from the Navy, and he has written a lot of books on naval history, and one of them was about the Pueblo, this capture of the Pueblo. And he also, there was a reunion, the last get-together of the survivors of the Pueblo. He actually attended that get-together. So there are survivors of the Pueblo that you could have interviewed for that book, but also I was so impressed with the research you did for this book that I want to ask you about today, Kennedy's Coup, A White House Plot, A Saigon Murder, and America's Descent into Vietnam. And the amount of research you did was so impressive. Oh, my goodness. And I just think it's hard. I can't imagine anybody reading your book without being shocked, without thinking, oh, my gosh, I had no idea. Do you get that reaction to people who read your book?
2: Well, the book's only been out for a little while. So it came out in mid-February. So it's just now getting into circulation, libraries and bookstores and so forth. There's been a few reviews on Amazon, for instance, and Goodreads.com, where one guy said, you know, I learned something new in every chapter of this book.
1: Oh, so yeah.
2: I think that, I mean, this coup has been written about before, but it's, you know, it's often included in you know, wider scope histories of Vietnam, but it's kind of, written about in passing almost, you know, it might mm-hmm. take up a couple of pages in a longer book on history in the Vietnam War. But I decided that, after looking into it and doing some initial spade work and some initial research, that it was just a fascinating story unto itself. And so I decided to devote a whole book to it and really get into the details of it. That's been something I've been, you know, that's kind of a hallmark of my career as a writer. I always want to get to the bottom of the story.
1: Well, you certainly have a lot of research in the book, and close to 700 pages, but I couldn't put it down. And you'd think that 700 pages would be a lot to read, but you had eyewitness interviews, you had documents from the Freedom of Information request that you did. So that was quite impressive. But also, as I started reading it, I'm thinking, okay, I need a map of this part of the world. And you do have a map of Saigon. But I was looking at that and thinking, I wonder how much of the history of this part of the world do people know typically? For example, do they know what French Indochina was?
2: Right. Yeah. And yeah, the roots of the story go way, way back. I mean, you know, Vietnam, it goes, I don't know how many centuries back it goes. I mean, Vietnam was occupied for 1,000 years by the Chinese before it was occupied for a century by the French. So it has a long, long history. Certainly. And the roots of the coup itself go back, decades and decades. So it's unfortunately, publishers don't like maps because they're expensive. You have

0: beginning, chapter 1. Would you read a little bit of chapter 1? Now, when we start reading, the first thing we do is meet this character. We don't know who he is. We don't know maybe where he is, if people don't know this town that or this city that you mentioned. So forgive me if I interrupt you for a little bit to give you a chance to explain some of what you're reading. So would you start there on the first page, Jack?
1: So this is page 1. This is the very beginning of the book. John Helbley loved to drift along the Perfume River at night. For practically nothing, he could rent a sampan, and a Vietnamese boatman would steer him out into the middle of the wide, slow-moving stream. From there, the low outlines of the old imperial capital of Hue were faintly visible along both banks, north and south. Helbley floated on the calm black water in near silence, past places where long-ago emperors marshaled armies, wrote poetry, and frolicked with concubines. Dim lights shone from both shores, but there was little traffic noise, for in 1963, few people in Hue drove after dark. Helbley, the 29-year-old American consul in Hue, had many visitors from Saigon, often fellow State Department officers and their wives. They came north ostensibly on official business, but really to tour the Citadel, the unimaginably luxurious home of the Wynne emperors, in the overgrown but still magnificent imperial tombs nearby. Helbley's entertainment program usually included a nighttime sampan outing on the Perfume. He and his guests glided up and down the river, no particular destination in mind, as smaller canoe-like vessels, their prows lit by lanterns, pulled alongside, offering Vietnamese delicacies cooked on the spot.
0: Can I interrupt you for just a second, Jack? You mentioned they came north ostensibly on official business. So these people from the State Department were coming north from, you might kind of show tell us the relationship between Hue and Saigon.
1: Sure. Well, Saigon was the capital of South Vietnam, as I'm sure most people know. Hue was about 400 miles north. It was a beautiful old city. As I mentioned, it was the imperial capital. That's where the emperors had their palaces and so forth for many centuries. And it was a very quiet city. The river cut through right through the middle of it. There was very little crime. There's very little nightlife. It was it's also the capital of Buddhism in South Vietnam. Buddhism plays a big factor in the story later on. And John Helbley was the U.S. consul up there. He basically functioned as a one-man observation post for the uppermost, the northernmost provinces of South Vietnam. And he reported directly to the U.S. embassy in Saigon.
0: And he was only 29, so he was young enough that he could have left information about his role. So would you continue then about these Vietnamese delicacies cooked on the spot?
1: Sure. Yeah, there were various stories about how the Perfume got its name, but the best one was that it had been scented by orchids falling into its waters far upstream in the foothills of the Annamite Mountains. Helbley would always remember the languorous beauty of those quiet nights on the Perfume River, but when he arrived on its south bank one hot day in May 1963, he wasn't playing tour guide. He was investigating a massacre. With its French doors and colorful border of tropical flowers, the South Vietnamese government radio station next to the river seemed an unlikely spot for bloodshed. But on the manic night of May 8, 1963, several thousand Hue residents, most of them Buddhists, had surrounded the station, demanding that it devote airtime to a commemoration of Buddha's birthday. The station manager refused, and soldiers and militiamen moved in with rifles, concussion grenades, and armored vehicles. Gunfire erupted, along with violent explosions. The terrified crowd fled in all directions, leaving behind seven lifeless bodies. An eighth person died later. And so this is meant to introduce not only John Helbley, but the one of the real seeds of the coup against Ngo Dinh Diem, which was an uprising by Buddhists across the country.
0: Excuse me, would you repeat that name that you just said? Because you haven't mentioned him. So would you explain or say that name again, please?
1: Sure. Ngo Dinh Diem, and he at the time was the president of South Vietnam. Pretty authoritarian, He'd been in power since 1954 and had a great deal of

0: U.S. support, military and economic support.
1: So this is the character that you introduce at the very beginning and where he is. Now, you just mentioned another character, but is it kind of the situation of John Kennedy consulted his brother Robert, and his brother Robert played a large role in the decisions he made? Was that kind of the case with the two brothers there in South Vietnam?
0: It was, and Bobby Kennedy was John Kennedy's younger brother. He was the U.S. Attorney General at the time, and he really had his hands full with civil rights and trying to desegregate some of the southern universities. But they were very, very close. Bobby was John Kennedy's closest political confidant, his closest political advisor. John Kennedy took Bobby's advice very, very seriously. And as the Vietnam situation heated up, John started inviting Bobby to attend White House meetings where Vietnam was being discussed. So especially as the coup sort of hurtled to a denouement in the fall of 1963, Bobby was at every meeting and was pretty vocal in his opinions.
1: Well, this was chapter one, and you mentioned these two brothers pretty much together rule the country, but then his sister-in-law, and I found her interesting because she was one of South Vietnam's most despised figures, because there were characters in your book that I adored and admired. She was not one of them. Who was this madam?
0: Well, your Ziem had a younger brother named Nu, Ngo Dinh Nu, N-H-U, and they had a relationship very similar to the Kennedy brothers. Nu was very close to his older brother Ziem. Nu was Ziem's closest political advisor. He had a huge role in running the South Vietnamese government. He was the head of the secret police. He was head of a very secret political party that supported his brother, called the Khan Lao Party. He ran an organization called the Republican Youth, which was essentially a paramilitary army that Ziem and Nu were organizing in the countryside among young men and young women to support their government. And Nu's wife was a woman by the name for shorthand was Madame Nu. And she was notorious for her very, very sharp tongue. She was also very powerful in her own right. She was a member of the National Assembly. She ran her own all-female paramilitary army, and she didn't hesitate to publicly excoriate people in Ziem's government who she didn't like, people in the army, Americans, American diplomats, American journalists. She was famous for her sharp tongue. And she was also the subject of all sorts of scurrilous rumors that she was robbing the South Vietnam blind, that she was having sex with Ziem, which was not the case, was never the case. He was unmarried and very, very much a single man. But she became a notorious figure in South Vietnam.
1: It got to be kind of funny, actually, because here's Jack Kennedy, and the Americans are saying, we got to get her out of there. But Jack Kennedy, JFK did not want her coming to the United States because she was disliked everywhere. My guest is Jack Cheevers, and his book is Kennedy's Coup, A White House Plot, A Saigon Murder, and America's Descent into Vietnam. We'll be back to continue our conversation after a short break. 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I'm Nancy Wigman.
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1: I'm Nancy Wigman, and you're listening to Nancy's Bookshelf on North State Public Radio. I'm back with my guest, Jack Cheevers, whose book is Kennedy's Coup. One of my favorite chapters was Chapter 5 about the journalist. And I think maybe, well, you were a journalist yourself, but the journalists, in my reading of it, are the heroes in your book, Jack. Am I accurate in feeling like, gosh, those journalists, they're the heroes in this story?
0: Well, you know, they are among my personal heroes, but I was trying not to let that show too much in the book. I was trying to portray them, you know, warts and all.
1: Yeah.
0: But I think that they did really a terrific job in South Vietnam in terms of covering a very, very complex story and doing it in very dangerous circumstances. And there were just a handful of American journalists in Saigon in the early 60s who worked there full time. And it wasn't a story that was, you know, really on the public radar in the United States. And these guys were all very young. They were in their mid-20s, late-20s. And the most prominent figure there was a New York Times reporter named David Halberstam, who later...
1: And that's a name I knew. I was familiar with him. So, excuse me for interrupting, but why don't you read the first part of Chapter 5, if you would, where you introduce us to David Halberstam.
0: Okay. Well, this is Halberstam arriving in Saigon for the first time in the fall of 1962. This is about a year before the coup took place. As he stepped off his plane at Thanh Son Nhut Airport, David Halberstam was convinced he'd been delivered to South Vietnam as surely by fate as by jetliner. At 28, Halberstam was a rising star at America's most influential newspaper, the New York Times. Boisterous, opinionated, and boyishly extroverted, he quickly established himself as the dominant personality in the small but talented group of American news reporters stationed in Saigon. The rangy Harvard graduate made no bones about his prodigious ego, joking to friends about an editor's remark that, quote, David is almost as good a reporter as he thinks he is, close quote. He could reduce noisy restaurants and cocktail parties to stunned silence with booming denunciations of government officials, his fist slamming the table for emphasis. With his thick-framed glasses, caterpillar eyebrows, and big grin, he was a brilliant brat, as vocally combative with his New York bosses as he was with dissembling bureaucrats. Halberstam would soon be haunting the U.S. Embassy, buttonholing anyone and everyone for news leads and traveling widely in the countryside, talking with American advisors who saw the war at mud level. It was easy to take sides for or against Diem when Halberstam arrived in Saigon in September 1962.
1: Excuse me for just a second, because the name that you're saying, people may wonder, what? What's that name he's saying? It's actually spelled D-I-E-M, this character that you just read that sentence. It was easy to take sides for or against this character whose name is D-I-E-M. Okay, excuse
0: right,
1: me, continue.
0: Yeah. And again, that's No Dinh Diem. He's the president of South Vietnam at this time. Many Americans there, both military and civilian, had quietly turned against the president, believing his government was too weak and unpopular to win the war, and too repressive to deserve U.S. support. Others thought the tough, experienced Diem was the only person who could hold his people and army together against the Viet Cong. Viet Cong is the communist insurgents who are becoming a more and more serious problem to Diem's government every day. Halberstam soon joined the critics' ranks, setting himself against not only Diem, but against Nolting and Harkins as well. Nolting and Harkins, respectively, are the U.S. ambassador at the time, Frederick Nolting, and General Harkins, who was the head of the American military mission to South Vietnam. Passionate about digging up hard truths, the young Times man developed a deep and enduring anger toward both U.S. officials, seeing them as part of what he called, quote, the lying machine that was trying to whitewash the difficulties Americans were encountering in the war.
1: Excuse me again, Jack, but that last sentence, the lying machine that was trying to whitewash the difficulties Americans were encountering in the war. And that's where the journalists, I think, are heroes, because they didn't put up with that. Excuse me.
0: Okay. Right. Yeah, absolutely. While most other Saigon journalists aimed to be neutral observers, Halberstam harbored a crusader zeal. Quote, he was quite different from the rest of us, said his friend Horst Foss, a photographer for the Associated Press News Service. Quote, he believed in his duty to change things. Halberstam's judgment about people and events could be savagely harsh, yet he had a sophisticated grasp of both politics and military strategy, and his Saigon Dateline stories would boldly contradict Washington's official optimism about the war in a manner that had little precedent in American journalism. Before his 15-month stint in South Vietnam was over, he'd be vilified as soft on communism, a weak sister who cried at the sight of dead Viet Cong, and a conscious subverter of American foreign policy. An irritated JFK would try to get him yanked out of South Vietnam. But the torrent of insightful front page news stories and Sunday analysis pieces that rushed from Halberstam's battered portable typewriter would create a remarkably full and vivid portrait of the Diem regime and earn their author a Pulitzer Prize.
1: I remind readers that my guest is Jack Cheevers. He's reading from his book, Kennedy's Coup, A White House Plot, A Saigon Murder, and America's Descent into Vietnam. Now, you also, a couple of pages after what you were just reading, tell us what Halberstam discovered when he actually tramped with the troops. He actually got out there with them, and he could see what the situation was. Do you remember what he says he learned that first day on the Delta?
0: He just started to understand the difficulties of fighting a counterinsurgency war. And he developed a mentor there by a U.S. Army lieutenant colonel by the name of John Paul Vann, V-A-N-N. And Vann was stationed in the Mekong Delta region with a South Vietnamese Army division. And he had been there for a number of months, and he could see the weaknesses in the South Vietnamese army, as well as the strength in the Viet Cong insurgents. And in 1962, when Halberstam arrived, Kennedy had launched a massive program of military aid to South Vietnam, and had sent in all sorts of, you know, the most modern U.S. warfighting technology, like helicopters, armored personnel carriers, napalm, tanks, automatic rifles, all sorts of things like that. But even with all that up-to-the-date technology, the South Vietnamese army didn't seem able to do much against the Viet Cong. The Viet Cong were very clever at hit-and-run attacks. They were very good at organizing local villagers to fight the army whenever the army came close. And they were just growing strong. You know, their units were getting bigger all the time. They were recruiting more and more peasants who were alienated by what the South Vietnamese army was doing to them. And they're just becoming a more dangerous and potent army over time.
1: And these were problems that could not be seen from the air. And so people in the position of making decisions didn't have the same picture that somebody like Halberstam had, where he could see how hard it was to pursue guerrillas on this ground. And then the other thing too was the poor peasants in the villages and how the war was affecting them. So this is what Halberstam witnessed by actually being there. And he realized that he couldn't trust U.S. officials.
0: Yeah. And he was, you know, he was a young guy. He was 28 years old. He was very energetic, and he would go out into the field whenever he could with American combat advisors who were attached to South Vietnamese army units. And he would see, you know, the war literally, you know, up close and personal, and see the, you know, how these battles were fought, see, you know, the shortcomings of the South Vietnamese, see how the Viet Cong were able to fight off much larger South Vietnamese army units. despite all the assistance they were getting from American helicopters and armored personnel carriers and all, and that sort of thing.
1: So you make the point that the worst weapon was an airplane. The best weapon for killing people was a knife. And this just – people did not – in the position to make decisions were not in that position to know, to have this information.
0: Yeah, and I think that was a big problem. I think that was a problem the Americans encountered throughout the war, was that, you know, we were relying on technology too much. And when you use aircraft to bomb people, invariably you're going to kill innocents. And the people who, you know, are the loved ones who survive the dead innocents are going to be prime recruits for the enemy army. When you use a weapon like napalm, it's very difficult. It's a horrible weapon. You're burning people to death. And, you know, you do that enough times.
1: So you might mention why they thought they needed napalm to begin with. Why did they think they needed that?
0: How to describe it? It's jellied gasoline. It's dropped in the form of a bomb and it explodes and blows, you know, pieces of flaming jellied gasoline all over the place. And so if you're anywhere near this thing, you're burned to death. And the way it killed people was by sucking all the oxygen out of the area. So either you suffocated to death or you were burned to death. And it's just, it's a hideous weapon. And, you know, you're dropping this from the air. These are not precision weapons at all. And lots of people, you know, who are non-combatants were getting killed by these things. And that was generating a lot of resentment among the surviving villagers.
1: Well, now you just used the word burning, and we can't ignore something that we in the United States did learn about, and that's the Buddhist who set fire to himself. So what was the situation then? You did mention the Buddhists before. Why was that a problem?
0: Well, the Ziem and his family were all Catholics. And they were very ardent Catholics. One of his brothers was actually the Catholic Archbishop of Hue. They were very flamboyant in their practice of Catholicism. They went to church all the time and they held Catholic celebrations in the big cities in South Vietnam and so forth. And the South Vietnam at the time was, a Buddhist majority country. About 70% of the population was at least nominally Buddhist. And the Buddhists had long resented Catholic influence in the government and the army. They felt that the preference was given to Catholics in terms of getting jobs, in terms of getting promotions. They felt that the Catholic Church was being advantaged over them in terms of acquiring land for churches. They had difficulties building their pagodas at the same time. So there was a lot of resentment building up and had been going on for a long time between the Buddhists and the Catholics. Catholics only constituted about 10 or 12% of the population, but they were, you know, they were in control of the palace and a Catholic was president. In the thing that kind of triggered what became known as the Buddhist crisis was an incident that took place in Hue in May of 1963. That's the massacre that I referred to earlier that John Helbley investigated. And what happened was that the Buddhists went to the radio station to protest, and Ziem's government security forces showed up with rifles and armored vehicles and so forth and wound up killing 8 people. And the Buddhists were furious over that. And that triggered a nationwide protest movement against the Ziem government. And the next incident that happened was took place in June 1963, where a Buddhist monk, an elderly monk, sat down in the middle of an intersection in Saigon. Gasoline was poured over him, and he set himself on fire and burned to death. There was a reporter there named Malcolm Brown from the Associated Press who happened to have his camera with him that day, and he took a series of pictures. I'm sure a lot of people have seen this picture. It's become one of the most famous news photographs of all time, the burning monk. And that picture, was printed in newspapers and magazines around the world. Kennedy had a photo, a copy of it on his desk in the Oval Office. And the protest movement, it started to really damage Ziem's reputation in the United States. He started to be portrayed as a religious bigot. And, you know, people were wondering, they would see this photograph of this old man on fire, this old monk on fire, and think, you know, Ziem must be the worst person in the world. Why would anybody be setting themselves on fire to protest a guy unless he was the most horrible, oppressive ruler imaginable? And Ziem really wasn't that. I mean, he was an ardent Catholic, but he understood that he was president of, you know, all of South Vietnamese. In fact, he had, you know, his government had given financial support to the Buddhists in the past to build schools and pagodas and so forth. But a lot of Buddhists were very wary of him. Some of the more extreme people thought that Ziem was actually trying to establish Catholicism as a state religion and eradicate Buddhism. And so as that crisis deepened and as the protests multiplied in Vietnam, it made it more difficult for Kennedy to support Ziem, because he was now being criticized for enabling this horrible, oppressive, you know, religious bigot, you know, 10,000 miles away. And why was the U.S. giving all this economic and military support to such an oppressive authoritarian ruler?
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1: I'm Nancy Wigman, and you're listening to Nancy's Bookshelf on North State Public Radio. I'm back with my guest, Jack Cheevers, who has researched the Vietnam War and written a book, Kennedy's Coup, A White House Plot, A Saigon Murder, and America's Descent into Vietnam. I mentioned that a murder, the monk set himself on fire, but we haven't gotten to a murder. How did that come about?
0: Well, that's a reference to the fact that Ziem and his brother Nu were murdered during the coup in November of 1963.
1: Well, there's so much misinformation. I remember one place where General Harkins declared victory at this battle, and the journalists couldn't believe he was declaring victory. They saw what the truth was. And then you mentioned Van before, and one quote from him, a miserable performance, and he gave a list of all the problems of these forces, and that American public was not getting the facts. And so here's, we have a president trying to make decisions, and he's not getting accurate information. One thing about Kennedy, too, is that he didn't stick, he happened to be Democrat, but he didn't only select people, advisors, if you want to call them that, who were Democrats. And so that's something that I think, okay, so Kennedy was willing to listen to people who may not have agreed with him.
0: Right. And I think, you know, I think that's a problem that presidents always face during times of crisis, especially during wartime, is getting accurate information. And, you know, the military, the Pentagon, Paul Harkins in Saigon would say one thing, and then the State Department and the CIA would say something completely different. And you know, Kennedy actually complained about that to his advisors at one point, said, you know, we can't, how can we run a policy if we can't even agree on the same set of facts? And he, you know, he was over and over, he sent, you know, his personal emissaries to South Vietnam to try and get good information, to try and understand what was really happening there. And people kept coming back with these contradictory reports. And I can only imagine how frustrating that must have been for him. But it's also, it's like you said, you know, if you can't understand what's really happening on the ground, it's very, very difficult to make an effective policy, a workable policy.
1: Well, you know, something that I did not know, we all knew when Nixon was recording conversations that he had a recorder on, but I did not know that when people came in and sat down with Kennedy, he would flip a switch and record the meetings that he had. This is John Kennedy, Jack Kennedy.
0: Yeah, it's funny you should say that, Nancy, because I didn't know that either before I started the research.
1: I'm not
0: the
1: only one.
0: No, not at all. But the good news is that you can go onto the website for the Kennedy Presidential Library, and all the tapes are, I don't know if all of them, but many, many of these tapes have been made public, and you can listen to them on your laptop. And they're fascinating. Because they take you into, you know, the Oval Office. They take you into the cabinet room as Kennedy and his advisors are debating all sorts of issues. Vietnam is one of them, but, you know, the civil rights, there's all sorts of things going on with the Soviet Union. And it's really fascinating to listen to these conversations. And the problem for me as a writer is that Kennedy used to bring all kinds of people into the room. And people would, you know, start talking over each other. And some people would be kind of, you know, some people would be close to the microphone. Some would be far away from the microphone. And I got to the point where I listened to enough of these and I listened to them for enough hours that I could actually distinguish between people's voices. I could tell you when, you know, McNamara was talking or Bobby Kennedy was talking, Dean Rusk and so forth. But it took me forever to try and transcribe these things, especially because of that phenomenon of people talking over each other.
1: When there are,
0: I mean, I would have to run these tapes. Oh, I mean, I would have to listen to one, you know, a 10 second segment of the tape, like 20 times before I could really be, you know, feel, you know, certain that I'd gotten the words down correctly.
1: Well, reading your book was an emotional ride for me because sometimes I would be mad. Sometimes I would be sad. And sometimes I would laugh. And for example, here's this 71-year-old Harriman who would just turn off his hearing aids when he was in the meeting. If he didn't want to listen, he could turn off his hearing aids. And Kennedy called Harriman a crocodile. And how did what did Kennedy have on his desk?
0: Well, you're talking about Averell Harriman.
1: Yes,
0: who was,
1: yes.
0: The Undersecretary of State for Political Affairs at the time. And he was quite a character. He was a very wealthy businessman. He had been the Democratic governor of New York. He had been involved in with FDR and Churchill and Stalin during World War II. He was very experienced. He was an excellent negotiator. But he was this kind of this towering personality. And you know, he didn't suffer fools, and he got a reputation for, you know, just interrogating his aides. He'd bring them in early in the morning and just start firing questions at them one after another. And if they in any way faltered, he'd take their heads off. And so, I mean, metaphorically speaking. So anyways, he got this reputation as a crocodile, and somebody gave him a little brass model of a crocodile, which he proudly kept on his desk. He thought that was a mark of great distinction.
1: Well, it was rather impressive, JFK's flock of bright men, as you refer to them as. So he had good, well, he had the best sources that he could get of information. But it's just the Halberstam, for example, wrote a letter about stonewalling, and the information that was not accurate that was being provided. And you say that JFK wanted troops out of Vietnam. If that's what he wanted, why did that not happen, Jack?
0: Well, I think that this is something that historians have debated for decades now. What was his real intent? What was his real intent? What would he have done had he not been assassinated in November of 1963? But there's a significant amount of evidence that points in the direction of him wanting to get out of South Vietnam. At the time that he was murdered, we had 16,000 U.S. military personnel in South Vietnam. Within just a couple of years, that would escalate to 500,000 U.S. military personnel. So this was just the beginning of U.S. involvement in South Vietnam. And what Kennedy told his aides at the time was that if he was reelected in 1964, he intended to start pulling out. And he'd been in Congress when Mao took over China, and he had seen all the political damage that had done to the Truman administration. And he felt that if he tried to pull U.S. forces out of South Vietnam before he was reelected by a landslide in 64, he would face a tremendous backlash from conservatives and right-wingers in Congress, and that might damage his ability to get reelected in 64. So his plan was to wait until 64 and run up a huge vote majority, which Lyndon Johnson actually did against Barry Goldwater, and then use all that political capital to start pulling out people. Not long before he was killed in 63, Kennedy issued a statement saying that he was going to start withdrawing U.S. advisors, and he was going to get the first 1,000 of them out of the country by the end of that year. That was very controversial at the time. He took a certain amount of flack from that in the press. And after he was killed, that didn't happen because Lyndon Johnson became president and he started ramping up U.S. involvement in the war.
1: That reminds the listeners the title of your book. My guest is Jack Cheevers. Title of his book, Kennedy's Coup, A White House Plot, A Saigon Murder, and America's Descent into Vietnam. I'm going to ask you now to skip ahead to chapter 21, later in your book, when there's a very famous character. Oh, my gosh. We haven't talked about him yet, but what's the first name and at the start of your chapter 1? Could you read some of that for us, Jack?
0: Sure. And to just give people a quick introduction to this, I think the person you're referring to, Nancy, is Henry Cabot Lodge.
1: Absolutely.
0: Who,
1: yeah.
0: Was the U.S. ambassador to South Vietnam at the time. So this chapter opens shortly after Kennedy was assassinated in November of 1963. And Lodge is on his way to Washington to make his first report to his new boss, who's Lyndon Johnson. Lodge packed his bags after the Honolulu conference and headed for Washington. He was staying at the elegant old St. Francis Hotel in San Francisco when Kennedy was shot. The ambassador was supposed to have lunch with JFK 2 days later at his new Virginia country house. He phoned George Bundy to see whether he was still needed in Washington. And Bundy, who, by the way, is Kennedy's national security assistant, Bundy told him to come ahead. The new president needed his counsel more than the old one. Lodge reached the Capitol on Saturday, November 23rd. A steady rain was falling and the White House was draped in black. He joined the throngs of people filing past JFK's casket as his remains lay in state in the East Room. Many of the mourners were weeping. The following afternoon, Lodge met Lyndon Johnson in the former vice president's office, a roomy, high-ceilinged suite in the executive office building adjacent to the White House. Johnson had just come from the Capitol, where he placed a wreath on JFK's bier in the rotunda. His eyes brimmed with tears, and his long, deeply lined Texas hound dog face was drawn. LBJ had met ZM during a whirlwind campaign-style visit to South Vietnam in May of 1961, overpraising him as, quote, the Churchill of Southeast Asia. He liked the Vietnamese leader enough to display an autographed photo of him in his office. Johnson thought the coup was a bad idea, although he hadn't vocally opposed it in the few Vietnam meetings he attended. Like JFK, he was repulsed by Ziem's murder, as he later lamented to Democratic Senator Eugene McCarthy, quote, "We killed him. we all got together and got a goddamn bunch of thugs and went in and assassinated him. Lee Harvey Oswald's bullets made Johnson, quote, the accidental president, and few men ever entered the Oval Office on shakier political legs. Though a towering figure in the Senate, the 55-year-old LBJ wasn't a skilled orator or the leader of a powerful political bloc. Liberals were uncomfortable with him as a Southerner, and the Eastern media often caricatured his countrified speech and mannerisms. Kennedy and his inner circle never fully accepted him, and he was locked in an increasingly bitter feud with Robert Kennedy, who regarded him as, quote, mean, bitter, vicious, an animal in many ways. Johnson wanted to drape himself with JFK's mantle as quickly as possible. Returning from Dallas on Air Force One after the assassination, he silently vowed to carry out his predecessor's programs and commitments, including in Vietnam. When he landed at Andrews Air Force Base, he was met by McNamara, Bundy, and George Ball. George Ball, by the way, is another undersecretary of state, who flew in the helicopter with him to the White House. Johnson told Kennedy's advisors they were the best men around. He needed them, and he wanted them all to stay in their jobs. He later asked every member of JFK's cabinet and White House staff to stick with him. Most did. For LBJ, an exodus of Kennedy people from the White House would have meant an exodus of Democratic Party confidence in him. As he later told his biographer, Doris Kearns, quote, I needed that White House staff. Without them, I would have lost my link to John Kennedy. And without that, I would have had absolutely no chance of gaining the support of the media or the Easterners or the intellectuals. And without that support, I would have had absolutely no chance of governing the country. Both Eisenhower and LBJ's longtime friend, Democratic Senator Richard Russell of Georgia, chairman of the Senate Armed Services Committee, urged him to clean house and bring in his own people, but there was no time to hire an entirely new staff. More important, Johnson wanted to make it clear that he was a loyal trustee who could be depended on to carry forward Kennedy's domestic and foreign policies. As he declared before a joint session of Congress on November 27th, quote, let us continue.
1: This is my guest, Jack Cheevers. His book is Kennedy's Coup, A White House Plot, A Saigon Murder, and America's Descent into Vietnam. So LBJ gets caught up in what the continuation, this descent in Vietnam. But there was kind of a descent for LBJ himself. I found it rather shocking what he actually, people thought, gosh, is LBJ okay? Is he all there? And I didn't know anything about this, but later in your book, the label was paranoid disintegration. Did that surprise you, Chuck?
0: It did. It kind of shocked me, to tell you the truth.
1: Yeah, I was shocked.
0: You're referring to two of his key aides, Richard Goodwin and Bill Moyers, who started thinking by the mid-60s as Johnson escalated U.S. involvement more and more, threw in, you know, thousands and thousands and thousands of additional troops into Vietnam, that he was coming unraveled mentally and emotionally. And they actually consulted independently of one another. They consulted psychiatrists, and without talking about their patient, they described the symptoms and asked what the psychiatrist thought. And that's what the psychiatrists all agreed. And that was the conclusion that they reached, that he had become a paranoid personality, and was basically coming apart at the seams. They never made that public. Richard Goodwin resigned shortly after that, but never talked about, at least in the immediate aftermath of his resignation, didn't talk about that at all.
1: He didn't say anything publicly about his boss's apparent mental fraying, but Goodwin did write later, the doctors said it was a textbook case of paranoid disintegration, the eruption of long repressed irrationalities. I kind of hate to leave on that note, Jack, but there's so much more in your book that I think people will be fascinated by. Let me tell listeners again, the title of your book is Kennedy's Coup, A White House Plot, A Saigon Murder, and America's Descent into Vietnam. The author is Jack Cheevers. Thank you so much, Jack Cheevers.
0: Thank you, Nancy. It was a genuine pleasure.
1: And next we have a segment we call The Writer's Room, and it features writers from around the North State.
8: Damaged goods. 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Michelle Small.
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0: 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I'm Elisa Towsey. 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The time is 11:50. And if you're a writer in the North State, submit some of your original short writings that are under 2 minutes to the station to be considered for a spot on the writer's room. 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
3: It's Here and Now. Ryan Coogler's Sinners put the spotlight on the Mississippi Delta Blues. Here's Miles Caton, who plays Preacher Boy, singing I Lied to You.
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3: Throughout the early 1900s, every region put their spin on the blues. But on the East Coast, states like Virginia, Delaware, the Piedmont blues, known for its finger-picking guitar and a ragtime style.

0: Republican lawmakers are remaking congressional maps that could dilute black voting power across the South.
1: I've been beaten with billy sticks, dogs, and tear gas, but now the Supreme Court and the state courts are making it back up to where it was.
0: How longtime voting rights activists in one Louisiana district are responding on the next All Things Considered from NPR News.
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It's half a minute before 1 o'clock. Good afternoon, Northern California. It is Wednesday, May 13th, 2026. Welcome to Afternoon Classics. This is your host, Mike Fishkin, speaking to you live from the NSPR studios in beautiful downtown Chico. Serenades by Mozart and Brahms, an Overture, Scherzo and Finale by Schumann, organ bits by Vian and Buchner, and a lute duet by Dowland make up this, our Wednesday of mid-May show. In the first hour, we'll hear Mozart's post-horn serenade in D with Sir Charles McCarris and the Prague Chamber Orchestra, and Louis Vian's Toccata with John Rose. In the second hour, we'll hear Brahms' Serenade No. 1 with Gerard Schwartz and the Los Angeles Chamber Orchestra, and Hans Bruckner's Spenjelatanz with Ton Koopman. And the last half hour, we'll hear My Lord Chamberlain, His Galliard by John Dowland with Jakob Lindberger and Paul Odette, and Schumann's Overture, Scherzo and Finale with Wolfgang Sawallisch and the Dresden State Orchestra. Great music and great artistry for this Wednesday of mid-May begins with Mozart's post-horn serenade, conducted by Sir Charles McCarris, after the composer's date book and a news brief from NPR.

0: Live from NPR News, I'm Lakshmi Singh. President Trump's on a high-stakes visit to China, where he and President Xi Jinping are expected to address the Iran war, Taiwan, and trade, among other issues. NPR's Tamara Keith reports on Trump's arrival in Beijing today.
1: There was a red carpet rolled up to Air Force One, and a military band started playing as Trump appeared at the top of the stairs. Trump was greeted by the vice president of China and 300 Chinese teens in matching outfits who waved small Chinese and U.S. flags in sync while chanting a welcome to Trump. A much larger ceremony is planned for when Chinese President Xi Jinping welcomes Trump at the Great Hall of the People. Trade is on the agenda for the visit, and to drive that home, Trump was joined on the flight over by NVIDIA CEO Jensen Huang and Tesla CEO Elon Musk. Tamara Keith, NPR News, Beijing.
0: Chinese interests are on the line in Washington, where a bipartisan effort is underway in Congress to ban Chinese vehicles in the U.S. Kevin Murchard of member station WEMU has more.
2: Called the Connected Vehicle Securities Act, the legislation would prohibit the importation, manufacture, and sale of vehicles, software, and hardware linked to China. China has been accused by the U.S. government of using technology to collect and transmit sensitive information from vehicles it produces. The legislation expands on orders from the first Trump and the Biden administrations by putting the protections into law.
0: Kevin Murchard reporting. The Trump administration says it is imposing a six-month moratorium on new Medicare enrollments by hospice and home health agencies in order to root out fraud. Vice President J.D. Vance has also announced the administration is deferring more than $1 billion in Medicaid funding for California. Medicaid assists low-income individuals and people with disabilities. The Missouri Supreme Court ruled that a map aimed at netting another seat for Republicans is in effect. St. Louis Public Radio's Jason Rosenbaum reports the decision's yet another blow for Democrats in a mid-decade redistricting scramble.
3: Missouri lawmakers passed a map last year that seeks to convert Democratic Representative Emanuel Cleaver's Kansas City-based district into a GOP-leaning seat. But two voters sued, contending that the submission of referendum signatures prevented that map from going into effect. But the Missouri Supreme Court ruled unanimously that the new map is in effect until Missouri Secretary of State verifies it has enough signatures. That might not happen until a few days before the state's primary, and that may be too late into the election process to switch to a map that's more favorable to Cleaver. The court's decision comes as states like Louisiana, Alabama, and Tennessee are eliminating heavily Democratic majority-minority seats, thanks to the U.S. Supreme Court's decision weakening the Voting Rights Act. For NPR News, I'm Jason Rosenbaum in Jefferson City.
0: It's NPR. Jason Collins, the NBA player who became the first openly gay athlete in the Big Four North American men's professional sports leagues, has died of a brain tumor. NPR's Becky Sullivan has more.
4: Back in 2013, Jason Collins stunned the sports world when he published a cover story in Sports Illustrated with the headline, "I'm a 34-year-old NBA center. I'm black and I'm gay." In an interview with ABC recorded just hours after the announcement, Collins said he'd fought his sexuality for years before embracing it.
5: When you finally get to that point of acceptance, there's nothing more beautiful.
4: There was an outpouring of support afterward, even a phone call from President Barack Obama, who told Collins he was proud of him. Collins played 13 seasons in the NBA, only one of them after he came out. In the decade plus since then, openly gay athletes remain extremely rare in men's professional sports. Last year, Collins married his longtime partner. Then, just months later, he was diagnosed with glioblastoma, a fast-moving form of brain cancer. He was 47. Becky Sullivan, NPR News.
0: Kevin Warsh, President Trump's pick to lead the Federal Reserve, wants Senate confirmation today, just in time to officially take over as a chair of the central bank at the end of this week. Trump has publicly criticized outgoing chair Jerome Powell for resisting bigger interest rate reductions, and he may be frustrated when Warsh takes over as well, given the persistent rate of inflation. New York City Mayor Zoran Mamdani is taking a victory lap after saying his administration balanced the city's budget. Yesterday, the Democrat presented a $124.7 billion spending plan without raising property taxes. Critics warn the plan relies on short-term fixes. It's NPR.
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7: This is the Composer's Datebook for May 13th. I'm John Burge. On today's date in 1875, American conductor Theodore Thomas, a passionate advocate for both old and new music, led the Cincinnati May Festival in the first American performance of Johann Sebastian Bach's Magnificat. Bach composed this work in 1723, originally for Christmas use in Leipzig, then revised the score in 1733. The American premiere, 142 years later, was also revised since the original instrumentation was expanded for a large 19th century orchestra. And Bach probably would have been astonished at the size of the Cincinnati chorus. Bach's Magnificat served as the opener for a festival performance of Beethoven's Ninth Symphony. The Beethoven was a huge success, and Cincinnati newspapers reported that Ninth Symphomania was breaking out in their city. But the newspapers were less impressed with Bach's Magnificat. The Cincinnati Commercial opined, "The work is difficult in the extreme. Most of the chorus abounds with rambling subdivisions. We consider the Magnificat the weakest thing the chorus has undertaken, possessing no dramatic character and incapable of conveying the magnitude of the labor that has been expended upon its inconsequential intricacies." Well, whatever they thought in 1875, we suspect American audiences and performers have gotten a little more used to Bach's inconsequential intricacies since then. Composer's Datebook is produced by APM, American Public Media, in conjunction with the American Composers Forum, reminding you that all music was once new.
8: 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I'm your host, Mike Fishkin, and it's 8 minutes past 1 o'clock. Today's show beginning with Mozart's Posthorn Serenade, which we shall begin in just a few moments. First, we'd like to remind you that support for Afternoon Classics comes from the generosity of listeners just like you. Thank you so much. 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The Serenade No. 9 in D major, Kürschel 320, Posthorn, was written by Wolfgang Amadeus Mozart in Salzburg in 1779. The manuscript is dated August 3, 1779, and was intended for the University of Salzburg's Phenomusik ceremony that year. The serenade is scored for two flutes, piccolo, two oboes, two bassoons, two horns, two trumpets, posthorn, timpani, and strings. This scoring is unusually large for a work of this type. Normally, the same players would play oboe and flute, but in this case, they appear simultaneously. The timpani also were not usually part of the serenade orchestra. It has seven movements. 1, Adagio Maestoso and Allegro con Spirito. 2, Minuetto. 3, Concertante Andante Grazioso. 4, Rondo, Allegro ma non troppo. 5, Andantino. 6, Minuetto, Trio 1 and Trio 2. And 7, Finale, Presto. The concertante and rondo movements feature prominent concertante sections for flutes, oboes, and bassoons. These were performed on their own in a concert in the old Vienna Burgtheater on the 23rd of March, 1783, along with the Hofner Symphony, an aria from Idomeneo, and several other works. The first trio of the second minuet features a solo piccolo called Flautino in the manuscript played over strings. The second trio of the second minuet features a solo for the posthorn. This solo gives the serenade its nickname. The posthorn serenade comes from a transitional moment in Mozart's life, age 23. He was back in Salzburg after the disappointments of his Paris journey of 1877 and 78, and working under the constraints of Archbishop Colloredo's court, an environment that could feel artistically limiting, yet one that still demanded and enabled large-scale occasional works. The result is a serenade that meets a practical brief while quietly exceeding it, its breath. Orchestral color, and movement-to-movement contrast suggests the composer thinking symphonically even when writing use music. Here it is now in this recording from the mid-80s by the Prague Chamber Orchestra, Sir Charles Mackerras conducting, Mozart's Posthorn Serenade on Afternoon Classics.

0: That was Mozart's post-horn serenade, the Serenade in D, Kürschel 320, Sir Charles McCarris and the Prague Chamber Orchestra, recorded in October 1984. You heard it here on NSPR's Afternoon Classics. We'll be right back.
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0: Morning Edition every weekday from 5 to 9 a.m. on NSPR. Ending this first hour is organ music of Louis-Victor Jules Vierne, who was a French organist and composer who lived from 1870 to 1937. As the organist of Notre-Dame de Paris from 1900 until his death, he focused on organ music, including 6 organ symphonies and a messe solennelle for choir and 2 organs. He toured Europe and the United States as a concert organist. This is one of Vierne's solo organ works, Toccata, played in this recording by John Rose at the organ of St. Joseph Cathedral in Hartford, Connecticut.

Toccata by Louis Vierin, John Rose of the organ of St. Joseph Cathedral in Hartford, Connecticut. And coming up after NPR News in the next hour, we'll hear Brahms Serenade No. 1 with Gerard Schwartz and the Los Angeles Chamber Orchestra and Hans Buchner's Spagnolotanz for organ with Ton Koopman. It's straight up 2 o'clock. You're tuned to Afternoon Classics on NSPR, North State Public Radio, KCHO Chico at 91.7 FM, and KFPR Reading at 88.9 FM. 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

0: Live from NPR News in Washington, I'm Ryland Barton. President Trump arrived in Beijing today for a summit with Chinese leader Xi Jinping. Trump was greeted by a military honor guard, a military band, and hundreds of young Chinese people waving flags and chanting warm welcome. The greeters were decked out in white and robin's egg blue outfits that matched the paint job of the iconic presidential plane. The main part of the summit with President Xi starts tomorrow when they hold bilateral talks, visit the Temple of Heaven, and take part in a formal banquet. The talks are expected to focus on the Iran war, trade, and U.S. arms sales to Taiwan. The Senate once again narrowly defeated a war powers resolution that would have forced President Trump to end the war in Iran. Three Republicans joined almost all Senate Democrats to vote in support of the bill. NPR's Ava Berger is at the Capitol.
1: The vote is the seventh in an effort largely led by Democrats to constrain Trump's ability to continue to engage in the conflict with Iran. The resolution was defeated 49-50. Senators Lisa Murkowski, Rand Paul, and Susan Collins voted with Democrats, while Senator John Fetterman, the Pennsylvania Democrat, joined with Republicans to defeat the bill. The vote came one day after Secretary of Defense Pete Hegseth told Congress that the cost of the conflict had risen to nearly $30 billion. He asked lawmakers for a record $1.5 trillion to fund the Pentagon next year. Ava Berger, NPR News, The Capitol.
0: One year after President Trump's executive order to shelter 6,000 homeless veterans, NPR's Quil Lawrence reports Democrats and Republicans say they've seen little progress.
2: The president's order aimed to create what he called a Center for Warrior Independence on the sprawling VA campus in West Los Angeles. But at a hearing, Republican Congressman Mike Boss said the administration has blocked oversight with non-disclosure agreements.
3: If agreements, planning decisions, or delay are hiding behind NDAs, the American taxpayers and our veterans deserve to know how the land is being used and why progress has been so slow.
2: Ongoing construction at the campus has taken decades. The secrecy also worries L.A. veterans advocate Rob Reynolds.
4: I want to see President Trump's executive order be successful. But again, we need to get rid of these non-disclosure agreements.
2: The administration's budget request funds minimal new housing on the campus. Quil Lawrence, NPR News.
0: The Trump administration is expanding its fraud-busting initiative in federal health programs. Vice President J.D. Vance today announced a $1.3 billion pause in Medicaid reimbursements to California. The administration's also imposing a six-month freeze on some new Medicare enrollments and warning states to investigate Medicaid fraud or risk losing funding. States have acknowledged it's a legitimate concern, but some have pushed back on the administration's aggressive tactics. A rebound for tech stocks today led Wall Street to new records, even though the majority of U.S. stocks fell following another discouraging update on inflation. You're listening to NPR News from Washington. Florida Republican Attorney General James Uthmeyer says he has issued an investigative subpoena to the NFL regarding the Rooney Rule. That's the rule that requires teams to interview at least two minority candidates for head coach, general manager, and coordinator positions. Uthmeyer sent a letter to NFL Commissioner Roger Goodell in March saying the rule amounts to blatant race and sex discrimination. Obesity is rising faster in poorer countries than in wealthier ones, according to a new study. NPR's Jonathan Lambert reports.
5: Around the 1980s, obesity started ticking up in many parts of the world. Back then, it was mostly a problem for wealthy countries. But as time went on, it grew into a global phenomenon. Now, a new analysis finds that obesity levels are plateauing in most wealthy countries. A few, including France and Portugal, are even seeing declines. But across many low- and middle-income countries, rates are accelerating. Some of those countries, including many Pacific Island nations, now have some of the highest obesity levels of any country. The study can't say for sure why this is happening. Increased availability of sugary drinks and processed foods could be a factor, the authors say, and laxer food regulations may also be contributing. Jonathan Lambert, NPR News.
0: The usually colorful packaging on some Japanese snacks is turning a somber black and white as the war in Iran disrupts the supply of an ingredient in colored ink. Calbee, which normally makes potato chips in a bright orange bag, says what's inside remains the same, even though new packaging just has monochrome lettering. It's the latest impact of the closure of the Strait of Hormuz due to the war in the Middle East. This is NPR News.
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16: Coming up this week on Cultivating Place, we're joined by Kate Brown, MIT Distinguished Professor in the History of Science. Her new book is Tiny Gardens Everywhere, The Past, Present, and Future of the Self-Provisioning City, a concept I'm thrilled to explore.
15: Cultivating Place with Jennifer Jewell, tomorrow morning at 10 and again Sunday morning also at 10. And coming to you from the corner of First and Main Streets in beautiful downtown Chico, this is Afternoon Classics on NSPR, where great music and great artistry live. I'm your host, Mike Fishkin, and it is 7 minutes past two. The two serenades, Opus 11 and 16, represented two of the earliest efforts by Johannes Brahms to write orchestral music. They both date from after the 1856 death of Robert Schumann, when Brahms was residing in Detmold and had access to an orchestra. Brahms had a goal of reaching Ludwig van Beethoven's level in writing symphonies and worked long and hard on his Symphony No. 1, completing it only in 1876 when he was 43 years old. As preliminary steps in composing for orchestra, he chose early on to write some lighter orchestral pieces, the serenades. The second was first sent to Clara Schumann, who was delighted by it. The first serenade, which we're going to hear, which is in six movements, was completed in 1858. At that time, Brahms was also working on his Piano Concerto No. 1. Originally scored for wind and string octet and then expanded into a large, longer work for chamber nonet, the serenade was later adapted for orchestra, Brahms completing the final version for large orchestra in December 1859. In the orchestration of the Piano Concerto No. 1, Brahms had solicited and got a great deal of advice from his good friend Joseph Joachim. For this serenade, Joachim also gave advice, although to a lesser extent. The first performance of the serenade in Hanover on the 3rd of March 1860, quote, did not go very well, in Brahms' opinion, but evidently the unusually large audience of 1,200 did not notice any mistake during the performance. At the end, applause, quote, persisted until I came out and down in front, unquote. After every piece in the concert, quote, the audience was shouting. This was a vastly better reception than the Piano Concerto had in either of its first two performances. But at its third performance, on the 24th of March, also in Hamburg, the first Piano Concerto was a success, perhaps not to the same degree as the first serenade. Well, here is Brahms' Serenade No. 1 in D Major, Opus 11, as performed in this early 80s recording by Gerard Schwartz and the Los Angeles Chamber Orchestra on Afternoon Classics.

0: That was Brahms' Serenade No. 1 in D, Opus 11, Gerard Schwartz conducting the Los Angeles Chamber Orchestra from 1983, and you heard it here on NSPR's Afternoon Classics.
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0: That's the TED Radio Hour tonight at 8 on NSPR. A little early German organ music, pre-Bach, ends the second hour by Hans Buchner, born 1483, died 1538, his Spagnola Tanz with Ton Koppmann at the organ of St. Valentine Church in Kiedrich, Germany.

Spaniela Tanz by Hans Buchner, Ton Koopman at the organ of St. Valentine Church in Kiedrick, Germany. And coming up after Bird Note and NPR News, we'll go down to Marketplace at 3:30 with My Lord Chamberlain, His Galliard by John Dowland with duo lutenist Jakob Lindberg and Paul Odette, and Schumann's Overture, Scherzo, and Finale with Wolfgang Sawallisch and the Dresden State Orchestra. It's straight up 3 o'clock. This is Afternoon Classics on community-supported KCHO Chico at 91.7 FM and KFPR Reading at 88.9 FM. 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

0: Live from NPR News in Washington, I'm Ryland Barton. President Trump arrived in Beijing today. China is closely aligned with Iran, and the state visit was initially delayed by the U.S. war with the Islamic Republic. NPR's Tamara Keith has more about how the conflict will factor in talks with President Xi Jinping.
1: China and Iran are close allies and trading partners, and the U.S. has just spent weeks bombing Iran and is now blockading all ships connected to the country. Meanwhile, there are questions about whether China has assisted Iran. Trump has mostly downplayed those concerns. As he was leaving Washington, Trump insisted he didn't need anything from China when it comes to Iran. Though that may just be posturing, because Trump had previously taken to social media to ask China to help reopen the Strait of Hormuz.
0: NPR's Tamara Keith reporting. The closure of the Strait of Hormuz has meant more business at the Panama Canal. More ships are using the canal and at higher prices since the war broke out in Iran. NPR's Jackie Northam has this report.
2: The Panama Canal Authority says daily transits have increased more than 10% over the past 2 months. But the biggest change has been the types of vessels used. Using the canal. The number of container ships has dipped slightly, while the number of tankers carrying oil and liquefied natural gas has jumped 29% as they search for other options beyond the Strait of Hormuz. They are last-minute reservations and have to use an auction system. In April, fees averaged $380,000, nearly six times higher than before the start of the Iran war. The Panama Canal Authority says some vessels are paying more than $1 million to cross. In a press release, the Canal Authority said amid all the geopolitical complexities, the canal remains an open and reliable option for vessels. Jackie Northam, NPR News.
0: A new report offers details on math and reading scores for students in the U.S. As NPR's Corey Turner reports, the researchers say big losses in learning didn't begin with the coronavirus pandemic some 6 years ago, but years earlier.
3: The annual report is called the Education Scorecard, and it comes from researchers at Stanford, Harvard, and Dartmouth. Poring over decades of math and reading scores, the researchers say America's students hit a learning recession, not during COVID-19, but around 2013. Stanford researcher Sean Reardon.
4: In fact, you wouldn't really know there was a pandemic effect if you just looked at the last 10 or 12 years of test scores. There's been just a steady kind of decline.
3: As for why learning got so derailed, the researchers have two theories. One, a big federal education law was essentially abandoned around 2013, meaning school leaders started feeling less pressure to improve. And two, social media use among U.S. youth started to skyrocket. Corey Turner, NPR News.
0: Kevin Warsh was confirmed in a Senate vote this afternoon as the next Federal Reserve Chair, succeeding Jerome Powell. This is NPR News. The Vatican has issued a final warning to a breakaway group of traditionalist Catholics. It says the Society of St. Pius X will be excommunicated if they go ahead with their plan to consecrate bishops without the Pope's consent. It amounts to the gravest challenge to Pope Leo's authority to date. He's been seeking to heal divisions within the traditionalist Catholics that worsened under Pope Francis. The parent company of classroom management platform Canvas has struck a deal with hackers that took the software offline and threatened to leak student data. NPR's Sequoia Carrillo reports the terms of that deal were not disclosed.
5: When students and teachers logged onto Canvas last week in the middle of final season, many were met with a black screen with a note from a ransomware group demanding money in exchange for control back of the platform. The platform came back online a short while later, but the state of the stolen data remained a question for a few days. Now, Instructure, the parent company of the software, has released a statement saying an agreement was met with the bad actors in exchange for return of the data, destruction of data, and promises for no extortion of any Instructure customers. The statement did not say whether payment was involved in the deal. Sequoia Carrillo, NPR News.
0: Two bald eagle hatchlings have been spotted in a Chicago park in what experts believe is a first for the Windy City in more than a century. Chicago Park District officials say the two eaglets hatched in a nest on the city's southeast side. Eagles are not uncommon in Chicago area parks, but the city wasn't aware of any successful breeding until now. 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
7: You see the suburban house in flames. 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Exhausted, you finally collapse back inside the truck and return home to your cell inside the prison. On the next Snap Judgment, Fire Escape. 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
9: This is Bird Note. The harsh caws of American crows are one of the most familiar bird calls in North America. But a few crows in this flock sound like they've got stuffy noses. The birds aren't under the weather, of course. They're fish crows, a different species from the more widespread American crow. Fish crows are a little smaller than American crows. Otherwise, they look very similar. But their voices are distinctive. The American crow's hoarse caws. And the nasally calls of the fish crow. While they do love seafood, fish crows aren't limited to coastal areas. They're found in much of the eastern U.S., and the species seems to be spreading to new areas north and west to breed. In winter, fish crows join flocks of American crows looking for food in cities and landfills, where they'll sometimes squabble for a tasty morsel with a fellow scavenger like a raccoon or a gull. So, if you hear a bird in your neighborhood that sounds like it could use some cold medicine, keep an eye out for fish crows. For Bird Note, I'm Michael Stein. 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
8: And this is Afternoon Classics on NSPR, where great music and great artistry live. I'm your host, Mike Fishkin, and it is 8.5 minutes past 3 o'clock. A brief lute duet of John Dowland is next for us. My Lord Chamberlain, His Galliard, as performed here by Jakob Lindberg and Paul Odette.

My Lord Chamberlain, His Galliard by John Dowland, duo lutenist Jakob Lindberg and Paul Odette playing that, recorded in August 1984. And now to close, we hear from Robert Schumann, his overture, scherzo, and finale in E major, opus 52, written in 1841. Schumann originally considered it his second symphony, and it was later revised in 1845 before being published the following year. Here's this mini-symphony of Schumann, if you will, as played here by Wolfgang Sawallisch, leading the Dresden State Orchestra from the early 70s, Schumann's Overture, Scherzo, and Finale.

like a mini symphony, mind you. That was Schumann's Overture, Scherzo, and Finale, Opus 52, Wolfgang Sawallisch and the Dresden State Orchestra, recorded in 1972. And this is Mike Fishkin, hoping you've enjoyed this edition of NSPR's Afternoon Classics. Be with us again tomorrow from 1 to 3:30 for Portraits of the Past by Grieg, Stravinsky, and Villa-Lobos, a keyboard treasury of Bach, Mendelssohn, and Rachmaninoff, and more orchestral music from operas by Tchaikovsky and Verdi. 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That's mike.fishkin@mynspr.org. 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
1: 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I'm Elisa Tausi. 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And thanks.

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1: And good afternoon. It's 4:18. I'm Ken DeVall. You're tuned to North State Public Radio. For the first time in 3 years, anglers will be able to fish for Chinook salmon in the Sacramento and Klamath Rivers this summer and fall. The Sacramento Department of Fish and Wildlife, or rather the California Department of Fish and Wildlife, says the decision follows an increase in adult Chinook returning from the ocean. The agency says salmon research, habitat restoration projects, and dam removals have helped bring the salmon back to the Klamath Basin and Central Valley. Turning to weather, it will be warmer tomorrow. Gusty northeast winds and low humidity will elevate fire weather concerns this weekend. The low tonight in Chico and Redding, 57 degrees. Tomorrow in Chico and Redding, about 94. Sundown this evening at 8:13 and sunup tomorrow at 5:53. And after months of questions surrounding the death of Oasis bartender Terry Smith, NSPR sat down with Butte County District Attorney Mike Ramsey to talk through the investigation and what led prosecutors to close the case without charges. Hear more coming up this afternoon on All Things Considered. Also, detainees at a Southern California Immigrant Detention Center say solitary confinement was used after they asked for basic needs and legal access. More on the lawsuit coming up in 10 minutes. It's now 4:19.
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6: And I'm Scott Detrow. Accounts of flying discs, floating then disappearing, metallic orbs, and a mysterious cylinder tumbling through space near an Apollo spacecraft. These were just some of the details contained in government reports recently released by the Department of Defense. Now, some of this information about unidentified anomalous phenomena, or UAPs, which we used to call UFOs, has long been in the public domain in one form or another, but the DOD report, coming on President Trump's orders, is another step toward the federal government taking the question of UAPs more seriously. We're going to talk about all of this with Adam Frank, an astrophysicist at the University of Rochester, involved in the search for intelligent life. Welcome to All Things Considered.
7: Oh, it's my pleasure.
6: So let's start here. In your piece for The Atlantic about these so-called alien files, your first line reads, spaceships. That's all I'm asking for, just one actual stinking spaceship. Fair to say you were unimpressed by this?
7: Yeah, because one of the things that's happened, so what I would call the modern era of UFOs, right? When I was a young scientist back in the 80s, you know, UFOs were just tin hat sort of stuff. Nobody took them seriously at all. And then there was that

0: 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I'm Elisa Tausi. 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And our news team brings you trustworthy, fact-based local reporting about the North State. 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And thanks. The time is 4:30.
1: 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I'm Elsa Chang.
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1: Former NBA player Jason Collins died this week at age 47. We speak with a journalist who helped Collins write his 2013 coming out essay in Sports Illustrated.
3: He had the courage to do what no other athlete had done before him.
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4: Live from NPR News in Washington, I'm Windsor Johnston. House Speaker Mike Johnson is defending comments President Trump made about how he doesn't think about Americans' financial hardships linked to the war in Iran. Trump spoke shortly after new inflation data showed consumer prices are at their highest levels in 3 years. Johnson says the president is busy working to resolve the conflict.
5: I talk to him on average twice a day, sometimes three or four times a day, and we talk about it constantly. He's laser focused on trying to resolve the conflict in Iran, because if we get the Strait of Hormuz, when we get the Strait of Hormuz reopened, that will alleviate a lot of pressure with gas prices and other things in the economy.
4: The Strait of Hormuz is a critical global shipping route for oil, natural gas, and fertilizer. The ongoing disruptions there have fueled concerns about higher gas prices and broader inflation pressures. 1 year after President Trump's executive order to shelter 6,000 homeless veterans, Democrats and Republicans say they've seen little progress. NPR's Quill Lawrence reports.
6: The president's order aimed to create what he called a Center for Warrior Independence on the sprawling VA campus in West Los Angeles. But at a hearing, Republican Congressman Mike Boss said the administration has blocked oversight with non-disclosure agreements.
7: If agreements, planning decisions, or delay are hiding behind NDAs, the American taxpayers and our veterans deserve to know how the land is being used and why progress has been so slow.
6: Ongoing construction at the campus has taken decades. The secrecy also worries LA veterans advocate Rob Reynolds.
8: I want to see President Trump's executive order be successful. But again, we need to get rid of these non-disclosure agreements.
6: The administration's budget request funds minimal new housing on the campus. Quill Lawrence, NPR News.
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9: For NSPR News, I'm Ken DeVall. Immigrant detainees held at the Adelanto Detention Center in Southern California are part of a federal lawsuit that could affect conditions at the immigration detention facility. The next hearing is set for later this month. One major focus is the use of solitary confinement. Julia Barajas reports.
10: Elias pored over the declarations of those who've been placed in solitary confinement at Adelanto. Several detainees said they were isolated as punishment for asking for things like shower curtains or for more access to the law library, which is vital for people who don't have a lawyer. Another detainee said she was so scared of being put in isolation that she stopped voicing concerns about her mental health. A spokesperson for Adelanto said the facility is monitored by the federal government to ensure compliance. Julia Barajas, Elias News.
9: And if Chico feels a little busier than usual this week, there's a reason. Families and friends are in town to celebrate Chico State graduates. Nearly 4,000 students will cross the stage during the university's 136th commencement. Chico State says 6 ceremonies will be held at University Stadium starting today through Sunday. Tickets are required for all ceremonies and guests will go through security screening. Each ceremony will also be streamed on the university's website. And just to note, NSPR's broadcast licenses are owned by Chico State. It does not oversee our news production or programming. Outpatient Records has been bringing music shows to Chico for more than a decade. Creator Matthew Garcia says growing up in the Central Valley taught him that community doesn't just happen, it's something people build together. Now Garcia is launching the Latin Summer Series. It's a new effort to bring more Chicano and Latin touring artists to Northern California.
11: It was a way to feel more represented as a Chicano myself. It was just like a cool way to bring people that look like me to town.
9: From psychedelic rock to cumbia and punk, Latin artists will take the stage at Chico's Argus Bar and Patio throughout the summer.
11: It's wanting to create intentional space for Chicano and Latin music and culture here in Chico.
9: The series kicks off June 4th with performances by Central Valley Band, 3LA, and Chico's Los Clownbloods. And stay tuned. In 10 minutes, we'll have a conversation with Butte County District Attorney Mike Ramsey about the investigation of the death of local bartender Terry Smith. For NSPR News, I'm Ken DeVol.
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12: This is All Things Considered from NPR News. I'm Sasha Pfeiffer in Washington.
13: And I'm Elsa Chang in Culver City, California. The NBA paused to remember two of its own yesterday. Before last night's playoff matchup between San Antonio and Minnesota, there was a moment of silence for Brandon Clark, who played for the Memphis Grizzlies. He was 29 years old when he died this week. The other was retired player Jason Collins, who also died this week. He had battled glioblastoma, an aggressive form of brain cancer, and he was only 47 years old. Back in 2013, Collins made history with a Sports Illustrated cover story that began with the words, "I'm a 34-year-old NBA center. I'm black and I'm gay." He was the first active player in any of the four major North American men's sports leagues to come out. Franz Lids helped him write those words, and he joins us now. Welcome.
3: Thanks for having me.
13: Thanks for being with us. So, Franz, take me back to 2013, because I understand your longtime friend, a sports agent, had asked you if you would be interested in the story of an NBA player coming out as gay. And you could have chosen to write a profile of Collins, but instead you suggested that Collins write a personal essay. How did he feel about that idea at first?
3: Well, he felt a little funny, to tell the truth. He thought it'd be kind of a feature or better than I was saying. You know, it just makes it more intimate if you do it first person.
13: Yeah, and I knew that you knew almost nothing about Jason Collins before you sat down to interview him. And that interview, I heard, went on for almost 4 hours. What do you remember most about that four-hour conversation?
3: What I remember most, actually, is he had a little hesitation in revealing some kind of personal, private facts and thoughts. Part of his problem was that his mother was a Baptist and was opposed to him coming out publicly in the first place.
13: Mm. So he carried some guilt with him during that conversation.
3: Exactly. And his parents, until he told them about it only a few days before, didn't even know he was gay. In fact, his twin brother, Jaron, didn't know he was gay.
13: Yeah. Why do you think he wanted that particular distinction to be the first person in any North American major men's sports league to come out?
3: I remember he used to quote a line from Moneyball that goes something like, "I know you're taking it in the teeth, but the first guy through the wall always gets bloody."
13: Mm.
3: So he was willing to get bloody,
13: yeah.
3: And he thought it was, a great cause. He didn't think of himself as necessarily the pioneer, but he thought it had to be done. And for others to come out, he had to kind of breach one of the last barriers in the locker room.
13: Yeah. So you interviewed Collins again in 2023 on the 10-year anniversary of his essay being published. What stood out to you about that conversation? Did you feel he was in a distinctly different place 10 years later?
3: Yes, he's much more confident. And I'd asked him, in the 10 years, did any other athlete or opposing player, he'd come back after the interview for part of a season with the New Jersey Nets. And he said there's only one guy he called a knucklehead. He was standing under the basket during a free throw, and a player, this knucklehead, said, "You don't belong in the league." And Jason just shrugged it off. And,
13: how generous of Jason to only call him a knucklehead.
3: Yeah. That was it.
13: Given the way he was, even in the face of people who might have been homophobic, what do you think Jason Collins' legacy will be?
3: Let's see, his legacy is that he was a trailblazer. He had the courage to do what no other athlete had done before him and withstand those slings and arrows that everyone else thought would come. And in fact, they didn't.
13: Franz Lids, a former Sports Illustrated senior writer who helped Jason Collins write his coming out essay. Thank you so much for helping us remember Jason.
3: Oh, my pleasure.
14: Australia is one of the world's top grain producers and exporters. And for months, its farmers, like many elsewhere in the world, have been struggling with fuel and fertilizer shortages due to the Iran war. Now, a severe mouse plague in one of the country's main grain-growing regions is threatening to devastate crops and hurt exports, possibly in the billions of dollars. Christina Kukia reports.
15: The sound of mice scurrying in all directions. In videos shared online from farms overrun by the rodents, their numbers shocking even the local residents. Hundreds of thousands of acres across the vast wheat belt state of Western Australia are being invaded.
16: Mice infesting houses, outbuildings, grain storage.
15: That's Mark Fowler, who grows barley, oats and canola on land south of Perth, in an area affected by the infestation. He says in the hardest hit regions, swathes of new crops are being destroyed by mice.
16: It's amazing the way they can locate grain under the ground, dig a burrow, eat the grain, move on to the next seed, and completely strip rows of the seeds that would otherwise grow into the crop. They also, around their burrows, they'll feed on the new seedlings.
15: Fowler, who's from the industry body WA Farmers, says there's a lot of anxiety in the farming community, already under pressure from shortages and surging prices because of the Middle East war cutting off the flow of goods through the vital Strait of Hormuz.
16: Obviously, we're confronted with quite difficult circumstances for farming at the moment, with fuel and fertiliser and some challenging seasonal conditions in places as well, and really tight terms of trade.
15: The mouse problem must be resolved urgently, according to Steve Henry, an expert on mice at the National Agency, the Commonwealth Scientific and Industrial Research Organisation. He says with outbreaks in the neighbouring state of South Australia, the plague could still spread.
17: You get these isolated patches of mice, and then when conditions are favourable, they'll breed up and breed up and breed up, and because they have to move further to get their food, all of these isolated patches build up and those numbers get higher and higher and higher until effectively you get chaos like we're seeing now.
15: Henry says the situation in Western Australia is even worse than the mouse plague that hit the eastern state of New South Wales 5 years ago, when an estimated $700 million in crops and seed was lost.
17: That is about as bad as you could ever expect to see from mice.
15: This time around, grain industry estimates put potential losses in the billions of dollars, including in exports to Southeast Asia, a major market for Australian grain growers. In a race against time, farmers are now applying to the National Pesticides Regulator for emergency permits to use stronger poison on the mice. The Australian government is worried about the impact on food supply. Mark Fowler fears the damage to the season could be extensive.
16: We don't know yet to what extent that'll have an impact on yield, but it's very significant. And it's stressful to watch in difficult conditions, especially in this economic climate, areas of crop just getting bared out with nothing growing there.
15: The farmers, he says, are desperate. For NPR News, I'm Christina Kukoya in Melbourne.
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9: For NSPR News, I'm Ken DeVall. A fight outside the Oasis Bar and Grill in Chico last December led to the death of longtime bartender Terry Smith. The case sparked months of questions and speculation in the community about what happened that night and whether criminal charges would be filed. Yesterday, Chico police released new details about the confrontation that led to Smith's death. Investigators say the incident began as a fight between Smith and his girlfriend before another person intervened. I spoke with Butte County District Attorney Mike Ramsey about why prosecutors decided not to file charges.
18: Basically, Oasis had a private party about midnight, kind of last call. People are moving out now outside of the Oasis. They are going out into the streets, and people are kind of milling around outside. A fight breaks out. That fight goes on. A male in that fight falls down, injured nearby Mr. Smith's girlfriend. The girlfriend, according to witnesses, is saying, well, we need to help him. Mr. Smith tells her, no, we don't. We don't need to get involved. An argument pursues between the two of them. She then hits him, Mr. Smith, punches him in the face. He then grabs her to control her and puts her on the ground. View at that point is Mr. Smith is attacking the girlfriend, who's in imminent danger of being gravely injured. The suspect at that time, and the suspect is a friend of Mr. Smith's, he then goes and grabs him around the neck, as I understand, kind of in an arm bar situation, takes him off of the girlfriend.
9: And the suspect, it sounds like his intervention was not particularly violent.
18: The indication was his arm around the neck of Mr. Smith was maybe 2 seconds. Mr. Smith at that point loses consciousness, which was a surprise to the suspect, and then is taken away to the hospital where he expires. Subsequent autopsy showed that a vertebral artery back there near your brain stem and your spine supposedly ruptured. Little unclear as to why, by taking him off of the of his girlfriend, or say something natural, but it kind of surprised a number of folks. Chico police started an investigation. Their investigation, dealing with a number of witnesses, some who were highly intoxicated, others who are not.
9: Sounds like people left pretty quickly.
18: Yeah, I mean, there was a first fight and then this fight, and people were wanting to, okay, this night has gone bad and we're all out of here.
9: There was apparently a security camera. Was that helpful?
18: Not particularly, no. Then Chico police came to us and said, so what do we have here? And we said, well, this is a variant of self-defense. You have a right under the law to defend yourself or defend others that you believe are subject to imminent injury or great bodily harm. The indication from the witnesses is that suspect friend of Mr. Smith saw what was happening, was afraid that the woman was going to be hurt, went to grab him off, and something went wrong. We'll probably never, ever know the actual physics of this. Worst case scenario would be that he grabbed him off way too strong, too heavy, that it was unreasonable. But given the full facts, prosecution people, state of California, would have to prove that he did not have this right of defense of others beyond a reasonable doubt. When we look at our burden of beyond a reasonable doubt, trying to prove it was entirely unreasonable, we looked at it and said, no, a person has a right to look at the perception. Even if that perception was wrong, there are certainly witnesses that were, some witness indicated, well, no, he really wasn't going to hurt her. He was just trying to control her on the ground. But other witness, at least one other witness, like the suspect, said, no, I was really afraid that he was going to hurt her, and I was moving to take Smith off of her.
9: That was Butte County District Attorney Mike Ramsey discussing why prosecutors decided not to file charges in the death of Oasis bartender Terry Smith. For NSPR News, I'm Ken Duvall.
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13: From NPR News, this is All Things Considered. I'm Elsa Chang.
12: And I'm Sasha Pfeiffer. The world's biggest singing competition, Eurovision, has become a political flashpoint. The reason is Israel's participation. Itai Stern explains why.
21: This is Michelle, a song that Israel submitted for this year's Eurovision Song Contest. It's performed by Israeli singer Noam Betan. The upbeat track, sung in French, English, and Hebrew, contains no political message, but Israel's very participation has once again sparked political controversy. Spain, one of the contest's longest-standing participants, announced it would withdraw and not broadcast the competition for the first time in its history. Spanish Prime Minister Pedro Sanchez said earlier this year that just as Russia was expelled after its invasion of Ukraine, Israel should also be removed.
22: El compromiso de España con la legalidad internacional y con los derechos humanos debe ser constante.
21: Spain's commitment to international legality and human rights must be constant and consistent, including in Europe, the Spanish Prime Minister said during an event in Madrid. The Netherlands, Ireland, Slovenia, and Iceland also announced they would not take part in the competition this year, accusing Israel of genocide in Gaza. As a result, only 35 countries are competing this year, the lowest number in more than a decade. The criticism hasn't just come from governments and public broadcasters. Nearly 1,000 international artists signed a petition titled No Music for Genocide, calling for Israel's exclusion from the contest. The Swiss singer Nemo, who won Eurovision in 2024, even released a video returning the trophy to the European Broadcasting Union.
23: Eurovision says it stands for unity, for inclusion, and dignity for all people. But Israel's continued participation shows there's a clear conflict between those ideals.
21: The Israeli government denies it committed genocide in Gaza, saying it was fighting Hamas after it attacked Israel on October 7, 2023. Despite the controversy, Israel has performed strongly in recent years in the contest. Last year's Israeli song was sung by a survivor of the Hamas attack. It won second place in the competition. Broadcasters accused Israel of trying to manipulate the public vote, and Eurovision changed its voting rules for this year. This year, Israel is currently ranked around 6th in betting odds to win the competition. Yoav Tzafir, head of the Israeli delegation, says the withdrawals have affected the mood in Vienna.
24: The feeling in here is not optimistic too much because five countries chooses to boycott the competition because of Israel participation.
21: Tzafir rejects comparisons to Russia's expulsion and denies accusations made by European broadcasters that Israel manipulated the public vote in last year's contest.
24: We are not Russia. It's not the same case. We've been attacked on 7 October and Khan, the broadcaster, didn't break any rule. Our delegation didn't break any rule. So there's no case for dismissing us.
21: In the past 2 years, large pro-Palestinian protests have taken place outside Eurovision venues. Vienna police say this year they are preparing for protests and will deploy increased security around the event. Despite the backlash, Eurovision remains a major cultural event in Israel, and it's unclear whether the withdrawal of 5 countries will affect the outcome or leave the controversy outside the world's most watched music competition. For NPR News, I'm Itai Stern in Tel Aviv.
13: Every World Cup since 1970 has featured a new soccer ball designed by Adidas. The different models have drawn reactions from disdain to admiration. From member station KNKX in Seattle, which is one of this year's host cities, Freddie Monares reports on how the changes affected the games and what's different this year.
1: Sports physicist John Goff is at the University of Puget Sound's soccer field in Tacoma, a city just south of Seattle. He's a visiting professor there, and he's rummaging through a trash bag filled with FIFA World Cup soccer balls.
5: Let's see. We've got Aurela. That was in Qatar from 2022. And this is the current one, the Trionda.
1: Goff has studied how soccer balls move when they're kicked since the 2010 World Cup. He says that ball's surface was too smooth, making its movement unpredictable and hard for goalkeepers to track. Like with this point scored against Denmark by Japan.
6: What a strike from Kazuki Honda. That's probably the best free kick we've seen in the FIFA World Cup of 2010.
1: Goff says there wasn't that much spin or rotation on that kick. That, combined with the ball's smoothness, caused it to lose speed more than you'd expect.
5: And it dropped a little bit on the goalkeeper, and who missed it?
1: During those games, players openly criticized the ball's design, including U.S. men's backup keeper, Marcus Hahnemann.
7: That one was maybe one of the worst balls that I ever played with.
1: Players can kick a soccer ball in a particular way that makes a curve left or right in mid-flight. And when they tried to do that,
7: sometimes it would go the opposite direction. It just defies physics.
1: The 2010 World Cup ball is perhaps the most universally panned, but there have been others people didn't love, such as the one used during the 2002 games that players said was too light. All this begs the question, why change the ball each World Cup? Why not just stick to one that works? Mike Waitola is the executive editor at Soccer America, an online publication that covers all things soccer, and he has a theory.
8: I think they basically want to ramp up conversation about the ball because they're trying to sell it.
1: This year's official World Cup match ball goes for $170 on Adidas' website. That being said, Waitola can think of at least one big positive improvement to the World Cup ball that changed the game. That was during the 1986 matches. Adidas switched from leather to a synthetic material that didn't get heavy from absorbing water.
8: I think that was the kind of technology that did make a difference and, of course, made it safer since this is a sport where people, you know, head the ball.
1: Hahnemann, the retired keeper, says he does think Adidas is trying to make the game better.
7: I don't know if they do, but that's their idea, right? And, you know, they're trying to keep advancing the game.
1: Officials with Adidas say they changed the ball in part because as soccer evolves, they think the equipment should too. But also, it's an important symbol of each tournament.
25: Every World Cup is so unique in itself.
1: So Len Stormann helped design the ball for Adidas.
25: And for us, it's also important that every World Cup gets also seen in that way and that everyone carries an own individual story and an own individual signature to it.
1: For example, this year's ball features graphics for the three host countries. A blue star for the U.S., a red maple leaf for Canada, and a green eagle for Mexico. Physics professor John Goff doesn't think it's going to be the fiasco the 2010 ball was. He says its surface is rougher than its predecessors, which could cause some minor drag.
26: My colleagues and I are very interested to see if this ball travels a little less far than the balls have in the past.
1: But generally, he says it's a good, stable ball. For NPR News, I'm Freddie Monades in Seattle.
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3: Was attacked by us seemingly as the Straits of Hormuz at a standstill.
4: The U.S. and Iran remain deadlocked on the Strait of Hormuz. President Trump says the ceasefire is now on life support.
27: For Wednesday, May 13th, this is All Things Considered from NPR News.
4: I'm Elsa Chang.
27: And I'm Sasha Pfeiffer. Republican lawmakers in Louisiana have unveiled a new congressional map.
4: It eradicates one of the state's two majority black districts.
10: It was the keystone because that provided the legal background for us to go into court and argue these issues.
27: Also, Oklahoma now has its first official dark sky park.
4: It's a place where people can gaze at the stars without light pollution.
11: It's really good that people get to see the stars like this in their full beauty.
27: And new evidence suggests Neanderthals may have used invasive dental procedures.
4: That story after this news.
14: Live from NPR News in Washington, I'm Ryland Barton. President Trump and China's leaders Xi Jinping are about to begin talks in Beijing in a few hours. This is the first U.S. presidential visit to China in more than 8 years. And as NPR's Emily Fang reports, high-stakes issues ranging from trade to technology are on the table.
15: Trump and China's Xi Jinping will meet in Beijing's Great Hall of the People in the city's central Tiananmen Square. And there, Trump says he'll talk about the war with Iran and high energy prices. He's asked for China for help before to unblock the Strait of Hormuz. The two men will also discuss Taiwan, the democratic island China wants to take control of, but which the U.S. has historically sold weapons to defend against China. China's officials have been signaling their desire for a diplomatic detente with the U.S. on trade